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1: A guide to the U.S. Constitution for the modern reader is coming up next on All Things Considered. Right now, let's get your traffic update at 518. There's trouble in San Jose. Here's Julie Depesch.
2: Yeah, trying to clear a stall on South 280 before Bird Avenue. Pickup truck, second lane for the left. You'll be on the brakes on the way back at Highway 85. Just a minor crash, Menlo Park on North 101 before Willow Road. Both cars on the shoulder now, but sluggish from Moffett Boulevard. Quite a mess, Sonoma County on North 101 at Shiloh Road. Several cases of broken wine bottles in the right lane. Lots of glass that Caltrans will have to sweep up. Your backup starts at Airport.

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1: Your KQED traffic update at 6:18 starts with the latest from Palo Alto. Here's Julie Deppish.
2: That wreck's still there on North 280 before Alpine Road. Now, both cars in the center divide, but lots of debris in the two left lanes. That's why it's slow back to Page Mill Road. Three-car wreck, Sunnyvale, heading south 101 after Lawrence Expressway. No lanes are blocked, though. They're on the right-hand shoulder. If you're coming into San Francisco, Upper Deck, the Bay Bridge, you do have to deal with those meteory lights and very slow traffic again from the incline to the 101 interchange. Julie Deppish for KQED.
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3: In some states in the Northern Plains, pickup trucks are one out of every three vehicles on the road. Not a few of them run on diesel.

0: Coming up.
1: It's feeding some primal need of having this, like, big monster truck.
0: I mean, it does go food, shelter, big monster truck, right? First, though, let's do the numbers. Dow Industrial's down 67 points today, 10%, 49,693. The NASDAQ up 314 points, that is 1.2%, 26,402. The S&P 500 added 43 points, 0.6%, 74.44. Warmer weather means sandal season is coming, if it isn't already upon us, and Birkenstock, maker of the somewhat controversial footwear, reported earnings today that missed expectations. The German company cited tariffs and currency swings as reasons why. Birkenstock slumped 12.9%. Have you seen the sandals? Of course it slumped. NVIDIA shares jumped 2.3% today on the news that CEO Jensen Huang has joined President Trump's delegation to China. Don't at me about the Birkenstock thing. Micron Technology and Qualcomm are on that trip too. Micron up 4.8%, Qualcomm lifted 1.4%. 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
3: 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It is 6:48. I'm Michelle Hennigan. Julie Deppish will be back at 6:59 with your traffic update. And then at 7 o'clock on Fresh Air, the guest tonight is Bay Area filmmaker and musician Boots Riley. His new film, I Love Boosters, is a futuristic satire about fashion, capitalism, and resistance. It stars Kiki Palmer, Demi Moore, and Lakeith Stanfield. Hear Boots Riley on Fresh Air coming up at 7 here on KQED News.
0: This is Marketplace. I'm Kai Rizdahl. We're going to go energy heavy in this second half of the program, oil and its distillates. And we begin with the always good to remember truism that whatever American politicians like to say about U.S. crude supply, oil trades in a global market. And with supplies as scarce as they are now because of the war with Iran, the International Energy Agency says crude inventories are falling at a record pace. The agency, which coordinates international reserve releases, says those global stockpiles are decreasing by about 4 million barrels a day. That drawdown is, yes, helping to keep a ceiling on prices for gas and jet fuel. Supply just about keeping up with demand for now. But as Marketplace's Elizabeth Trovall points out, inventories do not last forever.
1: The International Energy Agency was created to deal with exactly the kind of global energy supply shock we're dealing with right now.
4: For 50 years, the U.S. and its allies have purchased and held inventories for a rainy day.
1: That's Mark Finley with Rice University, who calls today's crisis
4: the rainiest of days in oil market history anyway, the ultimate nightmare scenario for energy security. And oil is the biggest source of fuel for the U.S. and for the global economy.
1: While we did prepare for this rainy day, every day we're burning through more of those emergency stockpiles of oil and fuel. Gregory Brew is with Eurasia Group.
5: That is a ticking clock. Eventually, inventories run down to the level where you can't keep drawing from them, and you either need to get supply back up and running, or you need to reduce demand.
1: That comes in the form of even higher prices.
5: A lot of analysts are pointing to June as the crucial pain point, and that is based on the current level of consumption remaining consistent or possibly even increasing, since the summer tends to be the peak demand for the year.
1: high summer demand at a time of historic supply shortfall, while reserves are being drained and there are no large-scale increases in oil production. Tom Tsang is with Texas Christian University.
6: Every single day that this conflict continues with the strait closed, the situation's just getting worse and worse and worse.
1: And even after we see resolution and a slow recuperation of oil markets,
6: then we have to add this new layer, and that is replenishing these reserves that we're drawing down because of the conflict.
1: That's more oil demand. So he says, regardless of when this mess ends, pain at the pump is going to last at least for several more months. I'm Elizabeth Trovall for Marketplace.

0: This is APM.
1: And this is KQED News. Fresh air is just ahead. 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Bay Area filmmaker and musician Boots Riley is coming up on Fresh Air. His new film, Love Boosters, is a futuristic satire about fashion, capitalism, and resistance. And then at 8 o'clock, stay with us for the rebroadcast of this morning's forum with Alexis Madrigal. We're going to listen back to this morning's show about the redistricting war happening in states around the country. And then in the 9 o'clock hour with Mina Kim, we spotlight the practice of forced arbitration and look at why it's become so widespread. That's the forum rebroadcast starting at 8, right after Fresh Air, here on KQED San Francisco and KQEI North Highland, Sacramento. It's 7 p.m.
2: From WHYY in Philadelphia, this is Fresh Air. I'm Tanya Mosley. Today, filmmaker, rapper, and organizer Boots Riley. His new film is called I Love Boosters, and it stars Kiki Palmer as the leader of a crew of women shoplifters in the Bay Area who steal from luxury stores and sell the goods cheap to people who can't afford retail. 20 years before this film, Riley wrote a song by the same name with his hip-hop group The Coup. The song is a love letter to shoplifters, or boosters as they're called, which he says he knows a thing or two about.
3: Well, I have been a broke rapper for a long time, having to stay fly, you know, just a job requirement.
2: We talk about why his music, shows, and films, including the 2018 movie Sorry to Bother You, continue to explore the contradictions that capitalism produces. And book critic Maureen Corrigan reviews two new novels by Paymi Aguda and Elizabeth Strout. First News.
4: Live from NPR News in Washington, I'm Ryland Barton. President Trump's trade war with China has shown the world's two biggest economies can hurt each other. U.S. firms are looking for suppliers outside of China, and China has cut back on purchases of U.S. soybeans and deprived U.S. manufacturers of crucial minerals and metals. On the eve of Trump's state visit to Beijing this week, Secretary of State Marco Rubio told Fox News that the U.S. wants to reshape its trading relationship with China.
5: On trade, look, the United States is very clear. We have to be able to make our own stuff. We cannot depend on China or any country, for that matter, for 100% of anything that we need. You know, when you depend on any other country for 100% of what you need, you're very vulnerable. Likewise, you know, China wants the world to be dependent on them for 100%, because it gives them strength and leverage. So that's a perfect example of an area in which our interests are not aligned.
4: Trump will meet with Chinese President Xi Jinping momentarily. The Trump administration is withholding $1.3 billion in Medicaid payments to California and is threatening to suspend more unless states show they're prosecuting Medicaid fraud. NPR's Jacqueline Diaz has more.
6: Vice President J.D. Vance announced these actions as part of his role as the administration's fraud czar. He said the White House is targeting California because it isn't taking fraud seriously. The administration is sending letters to all 50 states. It's threatening to freeze funding to the state's Medicaid programs unless they aggressively go after Medicaid fraud. And if they don't, Vance said, the administration will look to make other cuts.
7: And if we continue to find problems, we can turn off other resources within their state Medicaid programs as well.
6: As part of this crackdown, the administration is also imposing a six-month freeze on some new Medicare enrollments by hospice and home care providers. Jacqueline Diaz, NPR News.
4: Debate continues on Capitol Hill about the origins of the COVID virus. The Senate Homeland Security and Governmental Affairs Committee heard testimony today suggesting the virus originally came from a lab in China. NPR's Katie Riddle reports.
8: For years, Republican leaders have been suggesting that the COVID-19 virus leaked from a Chinese laboratory and that public health officials at the time worked to cover this fact up. Today, a man named James Erdman III, who works for the CIA, reinforced this narrative.
9: Intelligence community leaders and senior analysts downplayed the possibility that the COVID pandemic originated as a result of a lab incident.
8: There's limited evidence on the origins of the virus. Many scientists say the most likely scenario is that it came from animals in the wild. Katie Riddle, NPR News.
4: The Senate has confirmed Kevin Warsh as chairman of the Federal Reserve. The vote brings new leadership to the world's most powerful central bank at a fraught moment for the global economy. The Fed is trying to confront stubborn inflation and deep divisions over interest rates. The S&P 500 rose more than 0.5% today. This is NPR News from Washington.
0: Live from KQED News, I'm Natalia Navarro. Berkeley firefighters are pushing back on a proposal to permanently close the fire station and eliminate 20 fire department positions. That comes as the city is working to close a nearly $30 million budget deficit. Amori Langmo is president of the Berkeley Firefighters Association.
10: The survivability rate for somebody having a heart attack or a stroke or somebody that's involved in a vehicle accident is going to go down because it'll be longer before a firefighter is there to start providing intervention to whatever medical emergency they are having.
0: City officials say the closure could be avoided if residents approve a sales tax increase on the November ballot. State lawmakers have a new report on how California can better avoid or recover from wildfires and other natural disasters. KQED's Danielle Venton has more from yesterday's state Senate hearing.
11: A recently released state report looked at how to address the root causes of California's wildfire insurance and affordability crisis. Experts, including Nancy Watkins, told lawmakers the state needs to change course. Watkins specializes in how fire risk affects insurance.
12: We cannot address this problem through ignition reduction, fuel reduction, or fire suppression, and we definitely can't get it just through early detection. This all has to include home hardening and defensible space within communities at a much, much greater scale than has been done.
11: Watkins said the state needed to step in and make things happen faster. I'm Danielle Venton, KQED News.
0: And I'm Natalia Navarro.
1: 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And here's your forecast from the National Weather Service. Overnight lows will be in the 50s under mostly clear skies tonight. A warming and drying trend starts tomorrow and will continue into the weekend. The forecast high for San Francisco Thursday is 70. Oakland should reach a high of 75. In San Jose, expect a high of 79. Santa Rosa will be the Bay Area hotspot with a high of 85. And the forecast high for Sacramento tomorrow is 91 degrees. This is KQED.
2: This is Fresh Air. I'm Tanya Mosley. My guest today is filmmaker, rapper, and community organizer Boots Riley. His work for the last few decades has circled the same argument that capitalism produces the contradictions we live with and that art can make them visible. He made that argument as the frontman of the Oakland-based hip-hop group The Coup, and in his screen work with his 2018 film Sorry to Bother You, a surreal satire about a black telemarketer who finds success after he learns to use his white voice. And he's making the argument again in his latest film, I Love Boosters, which was first a love song he wrote 20 years ago about shoplifters, or boosters as they're called.

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1: Let's take a short break. My guest today is filmmaker, rapper, and organizer Boots Riley. His new movie is called I Love Boosters. We'll continue our conversation after a short break. This is Fresh Air.

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1: Forum with Alexis Madrigal is coming up next. We're going to listen back to this morning's show about the redistricting war happening in states across the country. Forum starts after your KQED traffic update, including a stall in San Francisco. Good evening, Al Rogers.
2: Good evening, Michelle. This is southbound on the 280 extension just before the 101 split. That stall blocking the right-hand lane. And we also have a stall for the westbound San Mateo Bridge right at the base of the high-rise. The right lane blocked with traffic beginning to back up on the trestle portion. Al Rogers for KQED.
1: 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And from Eric and Wendy Schmidt, whose philanthropy works to create a healthy, resilient, secure world for all, on the web at theschmidt.org. Coming up at 9 o'clock tonight on the Statewide Forum with Mina Kim, we spotlight the practice of forced arbitration and take a look at why it's become so widespread. And then at 10 on Kelly Corrigan Wonders, it's education and creativity. Jonathan Bajour of the Rediscover Center in Los Angeles makes the case that children learn more when adults get out of the way. It's part of the show's series Wired to Create, and it's coming up at 10 tonight here on KQED San Francisco and KQEI North Highland Sacramento, and live online at kqed.org. It's 8 o'clock.

From KQED in San Francisco, I'm Alexis Madrigal. After the Texas legislature went to an extreme gerrymander to increase the chance that Republicans would hold the House, California responded with Prop 50, and since then, it's been a free-for-all as different states pass their own measures. But in the last week, Republicans have gotten good news from the courts, while Democrats have not. We're going to talk the state of gerrymandering, the gutting of the Voting Rights Act, and why it seems like Republicans are winning the war to pick whose votes count. That's all coming up next, right after this news.

0: Live from NPR News, I'm Giles Snyder. President Trump has started his state visit to China, and he and Chinese leader Xi Jinping are expected to issue a joint statement later this hour. NPR's Emily Fang reports high-stakes issues ranging from trade to technology are on the table.
1: Trump and China's Xi Jinping will meet in Beijing's Great Hall of the People in the city's central Tiananmen Square. And there, Trump says he'll talk about the war with Iran and high energy prices. He's asked for China for help before to unblock the Strait of Hormuz. The two men will also discuss Taiwan, the democratic island China wants to take control of, but which the U.S. has historically sold weapons to defend against China. China's officials have been signaling their desire for a diplomatic detente with the U.S. on trade tariffs, as well as willingness to help pressure Iran towards a ceasefire. Earlier on Wednesday, Beijing welcomed Trump to China with a grand red carpet welcome. Emily Fang, NPR News.
0: Back stateside, Democrats have a nominee for Nebraska's 2nd Congressional District, the so-called blue dot, that could help decide control of the House. According to an Associated Press race call, political organizer Denise Powell is advancing to the November midterm elections and will face Republican Brinker Harding. 1 year after President Trump's executive order to shelter 6,000 homeless veterans, NPR's Quill Lawrence reports that Democrats and Republicans say they've seen little progress.
2: The president's order aimed to create what he called a Center for Warrior Independence on the sprawling VA campus in West Los Angeles. But at a hearing, Republican Congressman Mike Boss said the administration has blocked oversight with non-disclosure agreements.
3: If agreements, planning decisions, or delay are hiding behind NDAs, the American taxpayers and our veterans deserve to know how the land is being used and why progress has been so slow.
2: Ongoing construction at the campus has taken decades. The secrecy also worries L.A. veterans advocate Rob Reynolds.
4: I want to see President Trump's executive order be successful. But again, we need to get rid of these non-disclosure agreements.
2: The administration's budget request funds minimal new housing on the campus. Quill Lawrence, NPR News.
0: Medicare has announced a moratorium on new hospice and home health providers. NPR's Selena Simmons-Duffin reports the agency says a six-month pause on new providers will combat fraud.
5: The pause is on hospice and home health organizations that want to be paid by Medicare. It's not a pause for individual Medicare patients who need that care, and it's not a pause for existing hospice and home health groups. This is the second such moratorium announced by the Centers for Medicare and Medicaid Services. In February, the agency announced a six-month pause for new suppliers of certain durable medical equipment. The Trump administration has tried a variety of ways to reduce fraud and abuse in federal health programs. The decision for this moratorium earned praise from Leading Age, a coalition of thousands of nonprofits serving older adults. Selena Simmons-Duffin, NPR News, Washington.
0: This is NPR News. Prosecutors say they plan to retry Alex Murdoch in the deaths of his wife and son. The South Carolina Supreme Court overturned Murdoch's murder convictions Wednesday, but Murdoch won't be leaving prison anytime soon. He is serving a 40-year sentence after pleading guilty to stealing around $12 million from his clients. The Utah mother who wrote a children's book about grief following her husband's death will serve life in prison without parole for his murder. A judge in Park City handed down the sentence Wednesday, saying Richens is simply too dangerous to ever be free. Corey Richens maintains her innocence and plans to appeal the conviction. A team of scientists believes they found evidence of what may have amounted to an ancient root canal in Neanderthals. Ari Daniel reports.
6: Researchers unearthed a nearly 60,000-year-old Neanderthal tooth, a molar, in a Siberian cave. It had a deep hole on the biting surface. When the team looked more closely, they noticed microscopic radial grooves that they think may have been artificially created by drilling into the tooth to deal with a cavity, perhaps. Rachel Kalischer is a bioarchaeologist at UC San Diego who wasn't involved in the research. She's open to the idea that Neanderthals were capable of treating cavities.
7: It's certainly believable, but I'm not sure that the evidence that they provide is necessarily the smoking gun.
6: Kalischer agrees the hole was likely produced by a stone tool, but she can't be sure it was done intentionally. For NPR News, I'm Ari Daniel.
0: And I'm Joel Snyder. This is NPR News.
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9: This week on Spooked, Antonio and Anita are excited to move into their own home, even if it is a little run down. But it turns out the home already has an occupant. That's on Spooked wherever you listen to podcasts. It's going to be mostly clear tonight with lows in the 50s. Tomorrow will be sunny. Thursday highs here in the Bay will range from 66 at Ocean Beach to 84 in Concord. The forecast high for Sacramento tomorrow is 91. This is KQED.
10: Welcome to Forum. I'm Alexis Madrigal. There's a nice technocratic and persuasive case that democracy should have simple and fair districts for elections. There might be slightly different definitions of fair, but overall, it's not difficult to imagine ways this could work. But in our current real world, extreme gerrymandering to draw districts that wildly favor Republicans or Democrats have become the norm. A state that, for example, might have 60% Republican and 40% Democratic voters might end up with a House delegation that's 90% Republican. How did it get to this place, and why aren't the courts stopping it, and what's it mean for the upcoming midterms? Here to discuss, we've got Aaron Covey, who's editor of the U.S. for U.S. House of Representatives of the Cook Political Report. Welcome, Aaron.
11: Hey, thanks for having me on.
10: We have Kareem Creighton, Vice President of the D.C. Office for the Brennan Center for Justice, an expert on redistricting as well. Thank you so much, Kareem.
12: Delighted to be here.
10: And we've got Nick Corsaniti, who is a reporter with the New York Times, who's covering national politics. Welcome.
13: Thanks for having me.
10: So, Nick, a lot has happened in the last 10 days when it comes to voting rights and redistricting, and I wanted to start off with just a bit of catch-up for listeners. Let's start with Virginia. What happened there?
13: So Virginia was one of the main pillars in the Democratic battle plan to kind of fight back in this national redistricting war that you alluded to earlier. And it seemed like it was going to give Democrats four new Democratic leaning seats in the state, which is kind of critical to them to try and fight this to a draw. But the Virginia Supreme Court struck down that map. Not necessarily on the contours of it, but more on the process that Democrats in the state legislature took in order to put this before voters and get the map passed. So that struck down that map, and that was a pretty significant blow to Democrats hoping to, you know, pull even or at least fight this redistricting war to a bit of a draw.
10: Because what else is happening across the country right now? Like, how many states are redrawing their maps?
13: Oh, we're probably in the double digits by now. And a big reason for that was a decision at the Supreme Court. They ruled in a case called Calais that Louisiana's congressional map was unconstitutional. And in that ruling, they dealt a pretty significant blow to the Voting Rights Act, and specifically Section 2, which effectively prohibited, you know, racial gerrymandering and preventing majority-minority communities from electing a candidate of their choice. And in that ruling, they raised the bar to bringing cases of racial gerrymandering to the courts that you have to prove intent, which is really, really difficult to find, you know, concrete evidence of intent to discriminate based on race, especially when so much of partisanship is just provides cover. You know, they can, they're allowed to redistrict based on partisan. They can just say, we're doing this to give more Republicans or more Democrats seats. And that's been blessed by the court years ago. So with that blessing, and now this other guardrail removed by the Supreme Court in the Calais case, a host of states across the South have set about redistricting. There's Louisiana, Tennessee, Alabama, all appear on track, or in Tennessee's case, have already passed new maps. South Carolina yesterday decided not to. There's a debate in Mississippi, although it doesn't seem like they will draw ahead of the midterms. But that case set off yet another scramble in this pretty rare, at least for the past 70 years, battle to redraw congressional maps in the middle of a decade without new information from a census or anything like that.
10: Yeah. Kareem, do you want to talk a little bit more about that case? I mean, Justice Elena Kagan called it the latest chapter in the majority's now completed demolition of the Voting Rights Act. Talk to us about why that would be what you would say.
12: Sure, and happy to. It's important, even though this is a rather complicated area with a lot of distinguish, the work of the Voting Rights Act, which really focuses on what's called vote dilution, drawing districts to break up existing minority voting power, and race gerrymandering, which technically, Nick is right, was the basis on which the Supreme Court found that Louisiana had failed to follow the Constitution. The vote dilution claim was actually one that black plaintiffs had brought years ago and had fought for a while to get a local district court to say Section 2 requires the state of Louisiana to draw two, not just one, districts where minority voters, here black voters, have the opportunity to elect a candidate. That led to the creation of the second district. The legislature, in response, drew a second district that it preferred to craft to help its own incumbents elsewhere, and that creation of a district led to the case Calais, where white voters go to court and say, wait a minute, we don't think that this is consistent with what you, the court, have said about the 14th Amendment, that race should not predominate in drawing districts. So this case, in some ways, partly due to the court's own making, creates a conflict between, as the court sees it, the 14th Amendment and its directive not to make race too important, and Section 2 of the Voting Rights Act, which says you have to think about race and its implications on minority voters so that you're not discriminating. And so what the court tells us, as I think was rightly described, is we are going to remake Section 2 so that we don't see the conflict. But in remaking it, it essentially makes it near on impossible to bring a claim. And that's what Justice Kagan is critiquing the court's majority about, that if the point of the Voting Rights Act and the point of the 14th Amendment is to root out race discrimination, you got to take account of race. And it's a bit of a subterfuge to suggest that we can't do it because it's connected to party. Well, it's always been connected to party, and the fact that it is doesn't prevent the process of proving a Section 2 case from reaching its end. The point is to say there is evidence that plaintiffs under the old system could bring to show that notwithstanding party, there's still a division in the choices that black voters make and the choices that white voters make, such that it matters how districts are drawn. And Justice Kagan looks at this and says, well, on the altar of partisanship, you have essentially sacrificed the attention to dealing with race discrimination.
10: You know, Nick, I wanted to go back to how this wave of redistricting really even got going. You know, we had Texas redraw its maps and then California respond. What was sort of the impetus for this, as you say, quite unusual redraw?
13: It all started in Texas. And the way that got going was President Trump and his political team saw an opportunity to try and get states to redraw their maps, especially red states that have more opportunities, in order to create newly safe Republican seats ahead of the midterms, knowing that historically, you know, the first midterm following a presidential election is often tough for the incumbent party in the White House. And so this was a bit of a very rawly, ruthlessly political plan coming from the White House, and Texas Republicans took that up. And when they were successful, you know, it looked like Republican states across the country were going to join this and that there would be this, you know, more than a dozen seat cushion that Republicans would be able to create by taking up redrawing maps ahead of the midterm elections. Now, just to pause really quickly, this is not normal, especially in modern politics. The redistricting process often just follows every 10 years when the census is completed. States have to readjust their districts for population shifts, known as reapportionment. And that's when this redistricting normally happens. Otherwise, absent a court case or anything like that, for most of the past like 50 or 70 years, states haven't just decided to randomly redraw their maps ahead of an election to gain a partisan edge. So that was this kind of new, ruthless partisan politics entering the map drawing process. And Texas was kind of the big bang of it all.
10: Aaron Covey, talk to me a little bit about, on a high level, how much this has changed the map, as people say, in this world.
11: Yeah, I mean, it's been quite a bit of whiplash over the past years. Now we've seen, I believe, what we're up to 11 states that are seriously talking about the possibility of redrawing, 12 if you count Mississippi, though I think that is quite unlikely this cycle. And so it really has shifted the structures of the battleground of competitive House races that are going to determine which party controls the House and wins the majority this year. However, it has not changed the national environment. And taking a step back, big picture, we still think even though Republicans had some major victories over the past couple of weeks, Democrats are probably still favored to take control of the House. And that's because really a best case scenario for Republicans as a result of all of this redistricting, assuming that one, all of the kind of pending legal cases go their way in these southern states that have redrawn or are in the process of redrawing their maps, but also assuming that Republicans are able to win some of the more favorable districts that they drew that aren't slam dunks for them, maybe Republicans pad their three-seat majority by another 12 seats or so. But if you think about that, in modern history, the party out of power on average has typically flipped around 24 seats in the House. And so that very much leaves open a path for Democrats to win control of the House. And from every indication that we've seen when we're looking at the national political environment, whether that is Trump's approval rating and what we have seen in off-year and special elections, we do still believe the environment really favors Democrats. So ultimately, maybe we think the median outcome, the most likely outcome, is Republicans maybe effectively are able to net another 6 or 7 seats due to redistricting. But again, they are clinging to a 3-seat majority. And so that is very much not necessarily enough for them to keep control of the House.
10: Yeah. We're talking about how recent court rulings on redistricting and action by state legislatures are changing the electoral landscape for the midterms and also beyond. We're joined by Aaron Covey, who's editor at the Cook Political Report, covering the U.S. House of Representatives. We've got Nick Corasaniti, who's a reporter with the New York Times, covering national politics. And we have Kareem Creighton, who's vice president for the Brennan Center for Justice's office there in Washington, D.C. Creighton's an expert on redistricting. Of course, we want you to join the conversation. There have been a lot of things going on. If you've got questions about how redistricting has been working, give us a call. The number is 866-733-6786. Maybe these court rulings have changed how you view the very integrity of our elections. We take those questions as well. 866-733-6786. The email is forum at kqed.org. Or, of course, you can find us on social media, Blue Sky, Instagram, Discord, or KQED Forum. I'm Alexis Madrigal. 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
1: I'm Mina Kim. 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They're buried in everything from bank loans to employment contracts, often requiring consumers and workers to give up their right to sue without realizing it. Former federal prosecutor Brendan Ballou says arbitration has become an opaque, parallel legal system that favors corporations and undermines the rule of law. We'll talk to him about how we can escape arbitration's grip and his new book, When Companies Run the Courts. That's tonight at 9 on KQED.
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2: Welcome back to Forum. I'm Alexis Madrigal. We're talking about how recent court rulings on redistricting and the Voting Rights Act are changing the electoral landscape for the midterms and beyond. We're joined by Kareem Creighton, an expert on redistricting at the Brennan Center for Justice. Nick Corasaniti, who is a reporter with the New York Times, of course, covering national politics. And Aaron Covey, editor for the Cook Political Report, covering the U.S. House of Representatives. And, of course, we're taking your questions as well about the court cases or redistricting. 866-733-6786, forum at kqed.org.

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1: But for this cycle, there's very little Democrats can do to respond.
2: I mean, Kareem, am I wrong? I mean, this just sounds terrible for democracy. Honestly, like when I listen, regardless of which party is doing this and kind of pushing the pace on the redistricting, it just sounds like this is not how I imagine democracy should work.
3: It's horrible. And I don't disagree with you that there are people across the spectrum who look at this and think, this can't be how the system ought to work. And in fact, I don't think it needs to be. Unfortunately, though, we have the one body that has been in the position to be able to bring order to national chaos, the United States Supreme Court, that has decided to abdicate its position. And unfortunately, in 2019, the court issued its decision in Common Cause versus Rucho, Rucho versus Common Cause, a case in a prior job I had the honor of having some influence over with the argument. And unfortunately, they took every possible measure showing that North Carolina had just decided to ignore the public and the majority that was in the electorate and try its own districts. The court looked at that and said, we don't have a role to play. There's nothing that we can discern as an administrable standard. And that has basically invited the free-for-all that has emerged since then.
2: So what you're saying is the court basically said we can't really call a gerrymander because there isn't a set of criteria that would allow us to make that determination.
3: That's in fact what they said. The irony in all of that is that no matter what criterion you use, that case in North Carolina literally involved the Republican leader, I won't call his name, but he got on the floor and said, I'm introducing this bill and I would draw more Republican districts, but I can't mathematically do so. I don't know if there's an intent ever to be uttered that is more explicit than that. And the court looks at that and shrugs and says, no, we don't think that we can tell whether or not that's a gerrymander. It quacked, it smelled, it sounded like a duck, it walked like a duck. And the court says, we'd like to know more information about the definition of a duck.
2: Yeah. You know, Nick, There's a version of this story that says like, okay, well, voters get so upset by this that they vote differently. Do we have any, you know, when I look at national polling, I don't actually see redistricting up there on the most difficult issues facing the country, but like maybe it should be. I don't know. It doesn't seem like it's actually on voters' minds though.
4: Voters are almost always concerned with their own lives and their own economic prospects in the short term, right? There's a famous quote, it's the economy, stupid. And that's governed so much of politics. And right now with gas prices, you know, nationally averaging over $4 a gallon, I think, certainly is in my home state of New Jersey. That and the conflict in Iran is certainly still going to be the motivating factor in the midterms. But I do think there is a possibility that in some pockets of the country, especially those that have experienced this upheaval in their maps and this kind of real partisan gamesmanship happening with their vote, that you could see a backlash. And, you know, in history, when there's been attempts to mess with or restrict the right to vote in certain communities, there has been a surge in response. I think I was covering the state Supreme Court elections in Wisconsin in the 2020 pandemic. Mm. And in Milwaukee, you know, there was barely any poll workers able to work. It was at the throes of the height of the pandemic. And Republicans in the state legislature refused to move it, thinking that if Milwaukee couldn't turn out as high, they'd be safer. Well, there were lines that stretched for blocks. And, you know, turnout in that election was pretty high, especially in Milwaukee. So there is a history of voters responding. But I also think, especially to what Aaron was talking about earlier, the national political environment is in upheaval over the economic crisis, the war in Iran, and issues like that. And that's, I still think, what's going to govern, you know, a lot of the actions being taken by voters in November.
2: Yeah. Aaron, my understanding of how these actual redistricting gerrymanders works is you do have to spread out Democratic voters, say in Texas, into

0: you previously more Republican districts. So in a sense, you are making some of the districts less safe for Republicans. In, say, a Texas, is there any chance that this backfires, that a big enough, like, blue wave actually ends up turning a bunch more seats that would have previously been safe in a place like Texas into, you know, states where Democrats can compete?
1: Yeah, it's a fair question. I would not say it backfires in the sense that you see Republican incumbents in more danger now than they were before Texas redrew their map. The risk for Republicans in Texas, however, is that they don't actually pick up all five of these redrawn seats. I mean, only two of them, really, one that's based in the Dallas suburbs and one that's based in the Houston suburbs. Those, I would say, are pretty much slam dunks for Republicans. But the other three are still very much in play. In fact, one of them in South Texas, we have rated lean Democrats. So we believe Congressman Henry Cuellar is favored to win re-election there. And so the real risk is that because, and these three seats that are still in play have a large population of Hispanic voters, which of course have really reverted against Trump since moving towards him dramatically between 2020 and 2024, the risk is that Republicans don't actually flip these three seats. And that's also the case in Florida. The four seats that were redrawn by Republicans in that state, none of them are sure bets for Republicans. And I think that has been a little bit undercovered. Our new ratings have one rated likely Republican, so that is the best pickup opportunity for them in Central Florida. And then you have one seat in Tampa rated lean Republican, one seat in South Florida rated lean Republican, and another seat in South Florida rated toss-up. And so these seats are still very much in play, which is why it's kind of difficult to judge what the actual seat gain for Republicans as a result of redistricting will be.
0: Mm-hmm. Let's bring in a caller here. Let's bring in Andrew in Berkeley.
2: Hi. Thanks for taking my call. I had a couple of questions that I've been thinking about as I've been following this controversy. One is, from a political theory standpoint, is there a theory that says this is the correct way to district a state given racial diversity, racial demographics, you know, different economic classes, suburban, rural, urban. Mm-hmm. Is there a way that in theory, like in a platonic way, this is the most fair, equitable way to district a state? Mm. That's my first question. The second question is it a fair interpretation of the Supreme Court's rulings recently to say that they're basically saying districting for partisan reasons is okay?
0: Yeah. Andrew, good questions. Kareem, let's take the first to you on, like, what's the fair way to district, basically.
3: Sure. And there are many conversations I have about this very point. There is no, like, single, like, silver bullet approach to creating redistricting that is fair and equitable. What we do know is, for example, some states like California use independent commissions. Others use legislative drawing that has a lot of guidelines. And as long as those guidelines hold in either circumstances, they work. My general approach to talking about this is that, you know, it needs to have three principles no matter who draws these lines. One, it needs to be transparent. People need to know the information that goes into the process. It needs to have public input because people, more than anybody else, can tell you what communities make sense to be grouped together, why they should function in the same way because they, you know, live with, go to church with, whatever, all the things that people do that build the sort of alliances that might build into politics. And finally, whoever the line drawer is, after using data, taking public input in a transparent way, needs to explain their decisions. If you can do those three things in any setting, I think you can actually get to an answer that at least if somebody's unhappy about it, they can understand why the decision was taken. And if they want to go to court, they can. We have so many states right now because of the Supreme Court's, I think, unwillingness to try to police this process more that basically take none of those three approaches. And I think it's unfortunately becoming more widespread. People aren't telling you the reasons they're, you know, drawing maps the way that they are. They're trying to tell you reasons that they think the Supreme Court has blessed to cover up all sorts of, I think, shenanigans. And that's a problem.
0: Well, and that second question there from Andrew was just that the Supreme Court has more or less said it's okay to gerrymander for partisan political advantage, and that is explicit, yeah?
3: So this is the problem. The court has officially said in Rucho, the case I described earlier, we don't take any position on partisan gerrymandering. In fact, it may be problematic for the constitutional order, but you sort of have to watch what they say and then watch what they do. What they have done since Rucho is make a lot of moves that essentially do incentivize partisans to pursue partisan ends. And in fact, really, in this case that we've talked about, Louisiana versus Calais, they essentially create a defense to any race discrimination claim. Nick described it earlier as, hey, we weren't discriminating against you because you were black. We discriminated against you because you're Democrats. And we just happen to know that 90% of the time in the South, black people vote for the Democratic Party. And that's the problem that the court doesn't seem to connect, that the reason that they may be voting for the Democratic Party isn't necessarily purely out of partisanship. It could be because of race discrimination and the experience that has led to that. It's the same reason, perhaps, that white voters in large number in certain polarized circumstances vote for the Republican Party. We're not saying that that itself is a problem as a legal matter. What we're saying is the results of how they are grouped in districts can have consequences that are illegal. And that's the thing that the court just sort of conflates. And that's Elena Kagan's critique of Justice Alito.
0: Yeah. You know, Nick, as you look at the rest of this election, and how it's beginning to shape up fundraising wise, you got the new maps, you have the national political environment, and Aaron, I'm going to come to you on this as well. Are there any sort of surprises from how we thought this might go, outside of the redistricting process?
4: Well, I'm not sure how many people anticipated a foreign war, dominating, you know, both the international dialogue as well as the domestic policies and economic issues that have come up. I think that's certainly, definitely not an October surprise, but it wasn't necessarily what was expected, you know, a year ago. Mm-hmm. And then there is, you know, the unknown of all of these new districts. In some of them, it creates, you know, Aaron alluded to this earlier, while they're not pure toss-ups, some of them can still be competitive, especially in a wave election. And they could be in districts that haven't been competitive for like 40 years. Mm-hmm. So there's electorates that may have, you know, a lot of people have chosen not to vote. Oh, this is already gerrymandered. Why would I cast a ballot? It's a closed primary. I have no voice, things like that. But now they might be a little bit more untested. And so there could be voter behaviors that are just impossible to model because it's going to be new behavior. Mm-hmm. And that's something that I think we won't know, you know, until the results are in November. But in these states that have drawn new maps and really created new political, exposure.
0: Conditions.
4: Conditions. Thank you. That could really, you know, be a surprise. And so that's something that we're definitely going to keep an eye on.
0: Yeah. Aaron, what do you think?
1: Yeah, I agree with Nick on both of those points for sure. The only other point that I'd add is that Republicans do have a lot more cash than they did in the 2018 midterm cycle. It remains to be seen how much of that cash actually gets spent on House races in particular. A lot of it is coming from a super PAC that is aligned with the White House political operation, and it's not clear at all what their strategy is in the midterm cycle, but that could even out the money game in these races, where typically, because Democratic candidates tend to be stronger fundraisers than Republican candidates, Democrats have typically had a cash advantage in the most competitive races, but that may not be the case. Of course, money isn't everything, mm-hmm. but in these really competitive races, it can mean the difference between a win and a loss for sure.
0: You know, Nick sort of mentioned something I wanted to pick up on, which is that, you know, the districts and redistricting and gerrymandering seems like it should have an effect on voter turnout, as some people kind of give up or get excited or anything. So what do we know about how an ultra gerrymandered district or very competitive district, like how these things affect voter turnout?
1: Yeah, it's a good question. I mean, I think that in terms of the most competitive districts, I would expect voter turnout on the Democratic side to be relatively high regardless because of the national environment that we've been in. And we've seen pretty consistently high Democratic turnout across the board in special elections, in the governor's races last year. And so I don't think that that is going to vacillate too much based on specifically how these districts were redrawn. But there's obviously a lot of, you know, open questions about what does Hispanic turnout look like in some of these places, which a lot of these competitive districts have large Hispanic populations. And so that is still a bit of an open question.
0: Kareem, did you want to jump in there as well?
3: I do. I wanted to make a particular point about this because, you know, the impact on voters is significant and it's easy to miss except on election day. In many of these states, they will, if they're successful, be using the third district configuration since the decade for elections. And that has an impact on where people get to cast their ballots. So people who may have a habit of going to a particular polling place to cast a ballot may now be shuffled to a whole different place for no other reason than administrative ease in reaction to these, you know, surprise changes in the middle of the decade. And that particularly for, you know, in the South, the minority voters that are now being regrouped to different districts can have an impact. It can make voting more difficult. It can cause chaos and confusion. And sadly, I think these states have not done the work and aren't apparently willing to do the work to make sure that voters know where they can cast their ballots. And so that's that sort of downstream impact that can have an ultimate effect on what the turnout is and how many ballots actually get cast.
0: Yeah. We're talking about the recent court rulings on redistricting action in state legislatures across the country. We're joined by Kareem Creighton, an expert on redistricting at the Brennan Center for Justice. We've got Nick Corsiniti, who is a reporter for the New York Times. And we've got Aaron Covey, editor for the Cook Political Report, covering the U.S. House of Representatives. Of course, we're getting your questions in as well. Did you support California's Prop 50 redistricting? Do you feel it was necessary evil or not feel good about it? How would you like to see Democrats or Republicans respond to efforts to redistrict? We'll take all those questions. You can give us a call. The number is 866-733-6786. That's 866-733-6786. Forum at kqed.org. I'm Alexis Madrigal. Stay tuned.

Coming up in the next hour of Forum, forced arbitration clauses are buried in everything from product warranties to bank loans to employment contracts, often requiring consumers and workers to give up their right to sue without realizing it. Brendan Ballou, a former federal prosecutor, says arbitration has become an opaque, parallel legal system that favors corporations and undermines the rule of law. We'll talk to Ballou about how we can escape arbitration's grip. His new book is called When Companies Run the Courts. 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We're KQED Forum.

0: Welcome back to Forum. Alexis Madrigal here. We're talking about how the recent court rulings on redistricting and the Voting Rights Act are affecting the electoral landscape and all of this redistricting that's been happening across the country. We're joined by Kareem Creighton from the Brennan Center for Justice, New York Times, Nick Corsoniti, and the Cook Political Report's Aaron Covey. Let's bring in Will in South San Francisco. Welcome, Will.
1: Hi. If my question is, if political party affiliation is used to do efforts at gerrymandering, would it be possible to defeat an effort at gerrymandering by an organized effort to have people change their party registration to either independent or the opposite party, specifically to defeat an effort at gerrymandering?
0: Thanks for that, Will. And I think this will kick off a little section of the show, which is going to be, how do we get out of this? Kareem, let's take it first to you. Do, you know, moving away from party affiliation, does that possibly help?
2: Well, we live in a system where parties don't officially have a place in the Constitution, except that they're protected in the First Amendment. But we have a very long history of having a two-party system. The names of the parties have changed over time, but I think it would take a significant amount of coordination in states where you have a thriving two-party system for that to happen. It is fair to say in some states, Nebraska right now is going through this, that has a dominant party. People have decided to move their dislike, if they don't like the Republican Party, which is the dominant party there, by, you know, working with independents. That happens now. I think it's a harder call for us to shift to a system that thinks about moving away from party entirely. There are conversations about that. I think the other probably more reachable opportunity is what has been used in some states, which is to say, look, we're going to recognize that they're parties, but we're going to build rules to say, when you draw districts, we don't want you to take account to party. And obviously, you know, every experienced politico knows kind of roughly what areas of the state lean one way or the other, but it says you can't take undue advantage to draw districts in favor of a party. Now, that's as only good as your state courts are willing to enforce it, but it is one route that states have taken to some levels of success.
0: Yeah, here's another perspective listener solution. A listener on Blue Sky writes, the best way to curtail the Republicans' gerrymandering seat grab is to increase the number of House seats. The current numbers are based on the 1929 census of 129 million citizens, and this does not reflect the current population of 349 million. Instead of a ballroom, the U.S. needs to expand the House in order to represent the people. Have you had people suggest this to you, Nick?
3: Not specifically. I've heard, you know, expand the judiciary, and ideas like that, but not necessarily expand the members of Congress.
0: Yeah.
3: There have been, you know, attempts within Congress, though, to enact some federal boundaries on redistricting and gerrymandering. This was a part of the John Lewis Voting Rights Act that was, you know, introduced in 21 and 22 as part of a broader electoral reform by the Democrats that failed. But just with how disparate, you know, our electoral system is and decentralized, I should say, it's going to be really hard outside of a federal law to really bring in true disarmament in redistricting, because of everything that's happened over the past year. It's just sent it into this, you know, not give an inch, extremely polarized, you know, almost like mutually assured destruction, where both parties have pushed the button to launch the missile. So it's absent federal action. I haven't come across any real solution. And when I say federal action, I mean a law about gerrymandering, not like changing the members of Congress. That at least feels plausible in the short term.
0: Yeah. Casey, over on the Discord writes, you know, I've been on the wonky side of gerrymandering since college, and yet I've never seen a real prolonged effort to get rid of partisan gerrymandering at the national level. Not sure if anything has made it out of committee. Just nuts to me that we're at this place now. I'm guessing it's just going to get worse as we slip farther away from real representative, democracy. Now, the listener writes, and maybe, Aaron, this is something that you could address. Listener says, on the whole, are these redrawn districts safe Republican districts? Does that mean that the candidates who run will be more extreme because the district is comfortably Republican? In other words, will we be seeing more Marjorie Taylor Greene types headed to Congress?
4: Yeah, I would say in general, the safer the district is, the more likely they are to elect candidates on the fringes of both parties. And that's because the primary electorates, which are determining the outcome of the primaries and in safe seats, primaries are the de facto general election. Those voters are more likely to elect more far right or more far left candidates. So that's correct. And, you know, I think all of this mid-decade redistricting, it certainly has created more safe seats for both parties, but it's also created quite a few competitive districts or changed competitive districts into districts that are kind of now on the edge of competitive. And so I'm not quite sure what the overall increase in safe seats will be for both sides. Yeah. But over time, we have certainly seen the number of safe seats, non-competitive districts drop over the past several decades. You can track since the 70s, there's been a pretty steady decrease. It hasn't been as dramatic in recent election cycles, but certainly once this is all said and done, we'll be calculating exactly how this affects the overall number of competitive districts.
0: Mm-hmm. And just so I understand what you're saying the number of competitive districts has dropped over time.
4: Over time, yes, that's correct. Yeah.
0: Here's one listener question for you, Aaron. Do the Democrats have more to gain eventually from gerrymandering since they have the most populous states?
4: It's a fair question. I'm not quite sure because, yes, they do have some of the most populous states, but they're also states that are shrinking relative to many of these red states in the South, particularly Texas and Florida. And so when we're looking at the upcoming census in 2030, you know, it's very likely that California is going to lose several seats. Texas is going to gain seats. Florida is going to gain seats. Now, of course, I do very much think there's a world in which Texas as a state becomes more competitive over time. So maybe Republicans don't fully control the redistricting process there like they have for the past two decades. But I do think that if we're looking at the population trends, that actually benefits Republicans more. What does maybe benefit Democrats in the short term is that there have been a lot more blue and purple states that are led by Democrats that have moved to these independent and bipartisan redistricting commissions that have created maps that are certainly fairer. But of course, if Democrats are trying to look for ways to gerrymander their own states in response to Republican gerrymanders, they have some opportunities in places like Colorado and New York.
0: Yeah. Another listener asks, and I think, Kareem, this one goes to you. Listener says, you know, we have a two-party system, and Republicans want to make it a one-party system. How does that not feel like an autocracy? Maybe a slightly softer version of that question that has come in as well is about, you know, whether this is an attempt to kind of set up minority rule, like an unpopular president still holding on to power. Kareem, how do you see this issue?
2: It's a really important question, and frankly, it lifts up one of the big flaws in Justice Alito's opinion in Calais. I'll not go into the great detail on it, but just to say he offers a story about the South that it says, well, the South is mostly a place where there's competitive politics. And I think no political scientist looking at the South, much of it anyway, would tell you that that's the case. It's largely one party dominant. Basically the flip of what it existed before 1965, where the Republicans are ruling the roost and it's largely an affair among white voters. That's not a story of what we would call competitive or rich politics. The problem with that, if we sort of span that out, I think Aaron is right. The growth in this country is in the South. And frankly, the growth in the South is 85% or more of it is due to people of color. So we may get to the point in many of these states where you have one party rule that doesn't actually depend on the involvement or look to the interests of 85% or more of that growth being people of color. In some of these states, it may become the majority. And I frankly wanted to mention, of course, all of the ideas that have been talked about to try to fix this are definitely things that should be in the conversation. The Brennan Center has developed a solution series to explore some of these questions. But honestly, whatever we get out of Congress isn't going to change on its own without reforming the Supreme Court. We have a court, in our view, that is totally lost its way and lost a thread on the purpose of the 14th Amendment. So a question of reform has got to also include a question about reforming the Supreme Court. And what we know from recent polling, particularly after these redistricting battles have occurred, is that most of the public agrees that there has to be some change. So I think it opens the door to a robust conversation about what solutions make sense, but also what structures of our institutions are going to be needed to support those reforms.
0: Mm. Nick, another kind of branch of this electoral battle, kind of setting the conditions for the midterms here, is the SAVE Act, right? I mean, it passed the House, now stuck in the Senate. Republicans say it's an effort to safeguard elections. Democrats are saying it's, you know, barrier to voting. What is this act, and what chance does it have of actually becoming law?
3: Oh, you are testing my memory right now of brain cells that have been devoted to many different states' maps. Its chance of becoming law is very slim. It would need, you know, the Republicans in the Senate do not have enough votes to overcome a Democratic filibuster. They would need to change the rules, colloquially known as nuking the filibuster. And at least, you know, when this was last kind of really in the zeitgeist, there was just simply not the votes to do it. So at the federal level, its possibility for becoming law is very slim. And, you know, what the main thing I think the SAVE Act attempted to do was to require a documentary proof of citizenship in order to register to vote. But what has been happening is those reforms and goals of the SAVE Act that Republicans were looking to do are being introduced and in some cases passed at the state level. There's a handful of Republican states that have already passed this. And, you know, it could create plenty of voter confusion, and it could even end up backfiring on Republicans. I think it actually was a Brennan Center study, but I think it was Brennan Center and the University of Maryland together, although Kareem, let me know if I'm wrong there, that found rural voters and older voters less likely to have their documentary proof of citizenship just because they've lived longer. The longer you live, the less likely you are to remember where you left your birth certificate or something like that. And then passports, the other form of that would be accepted, you know, also has, you know, class lines to it. And so with that, you could see it negatively impacting Republicans. But at the same time, the SAVE Act, despite all the attention on it, is just very unlikely to become law in time for the midterm elections, pending some dramatic, dramatic changes to how the Senate works.
0: Yeah. Aaron, we are also interested in the kind of implications for this redistricting beyond the midterms. I mean, what could you imagine happening, you know, out in the next presidential election?
4: Yeah, I mean, I think we're going to see several other states take up redistricting ahead of 2028. You know, it wouldn't surprise me at all to see Virginia try again after their measure was thrown out by the state Supreme Court. But there are a couple of other southern states like Georgia that said they were not going to redistrict this cycle, but are going to be under pressure from the National Republican Party to take it up ahead of 2028. And then on the flip side, you're going to see blue states under pressure from the National Democratic Party to respond to the VRA ruling by gerrymandering some of their own states. And I think, again, the states to watch there would be Colorado, New York, New Jersey. You know, California obviously has quite a favorable map for Democrats right now, but because of the fact that Republican voters aren't really consolidated in a lot of population centers in the states, Democrats could draw an even more gerrymandered version of the map in California. So I think we're going to see certainly more states take this up ahead of 2028. And I think what I'll be watching is whether or not some of these independent commissions, many of which came into effect ahead of the 2020 redistricting cycle, whether or not there's an effort to permanently disband them. Because, of course, in the California constitutional amendment that passed last year, this was a temporary measure that returns the power of redistricting to the commission at the beginning of the next decade. But, you know, if we're in this kind of redistricting arms race, essentially, Democrats may not want to give up that power.
0: Mm-hmm. You know, Kareem, I have to say, is this kind of hyper-partisanship, I mean, is it a sign of a democracy that's undergoing, you know, structural strain that is kind of weakening?
2: I think our institutions are, not doing quite well on the stress tests. And I think what we're learning is that the places where we thought we'd have something of a pressure valve release, where, again, we think courts would step in and say there should be a national standard, have not done so, with the United States Supreme Court in particular. And I think what the public is now seeing is that we're not going to, left to its own devices, get real solutions out of the system as it's currently constructed. And I think part one of this we're going to see in the midterms. I think a lot of people are going to register their dissent in a lot of different ways. We may get a Congress that wants to prioritize creating a solution to that. And I think, as I said, it isn't just about policies like the Freedom to Vote Act, the John Lewis Voting Rights Act, but really it's changing the way the court does its business. It is unfortunately found itself much more on the side of encouraging hyperpartisanship rather than tamping it down. And I think most of us looking at this expect the court to use the rule of law to try to take us out of politics. And that's just not where we've seen this court spend a lot of time.
0: Can it go back? I mean, once these decisions have been laid down?
2: It can. I mean, we've been on the brink before. Obviously, we fought a civil war that was quite, you know, bloody. And we had a moment where we decided that we would remake the way in which government will work. Many of those efforts are now being questioned now, which may be a sign that it is time to have a bigger conversation about our structures. What was the point of creating a democracy where we think, regardless of race, everybody has access to the ballot and has a meaningful entitlement to representation? What structures do we need to make that real? It may be that because of the partisan wrangling, we've lost the thread on that big question. And it may be that this election in November is the start of a serious effort to try to reach for the new founding, the new statement of a system that actually meets the moment, to say we have a system that doesn't do the work on behalf of a large and diverse country. We need one. And how do we change it?
0: Here's a few listener comments, just a sample of kind of what came in here. One listener writes, in California, Republicans feel like they don't need to vote because their vote doesn't matter. And Democrats with a supermajority feel like their vote doesn't matter either because someone else will vote the same way and there's a comfortable majority, so they don't need to vote. These extreme one-party gerrymandering discourages voter participation because no one feels like their vote will be meaningful. A listener on Blue Sky writes, it seems to me that Democrats have not been able to keep up with GOP strategy. Democrats play checkers, Republicans play chess. Richard writes, why can the Republican states redraw after early voting but not the Democratic ones? Aren't they still deciding that early voting isn't the same as election day, so it's not too late? I feel like this is another example of Democrats being weak when battling the Republicans. Colorado and New York should take action today for some reasons why that might be hard today. We have been talking about the recent court rulings on redistricting and the Voting Rights Act and how the electoral landscape is changing for the midterms and beyond. We've been joined by Kareem Creighton, an expert on redistricting at the Brennan Center for Justice. Thanks so much for joining us.
2: Thank you.
0: We've also been joined by Nick Corasaniti, who is a reporter with the New York Times covering national politics. Thank you, Nick.
3: No, thanks for having me.
0: And we've had Aaron Covey, editor for the Cook Political Report, covering the House of Representatives. Thank you so much, Aaron.
4: Thanks for having me on.
0: Thanks so much to all of our listeners, commenters, callers. We appreciate you. Thanks so much. I'm Alexis Madrigal. Stay tuned for another hour of Form Ahead with Mina Kim.

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1: Stay with us for the second hour of tonight's Forum program. Mina Kim and her guests look at the practice of forced arbitration and why it's become so widespread. Forum continues after your KQED traffic update, including an accident now in San Francisco. Here's Al Rogers.
2: Happy to report they have finally cleared this away. It was a two-car collision eastbound right on the mouth of the Bay Bridge lower deck near the Sterling Street on-ramp. Cleared from the right lane, however, you're still looking at a backup to Hospital Curve and some roadwork in San Lorenzo. Northbound 238 narrowed to just one lane between 580 and Washington Boulevard until 5 a.m. Al Rogers for KQED.
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From KQED in San Francisco, I'm Mina Kim. Coming up on Forum, forced arbitration clauses are buried in everything from product warranties to bank loans to employment contracts, often requiring consumers and workers to give up their right to sue without realizing it. Brendan Ballou, a former federal prosecutor, says arbitration has become an opaque parallel legal system that favors corporations and undermines the rule of law. We'll talk to Ballou about how we can escape arbitration's grip. His new book is When Companies Run the Courts. Join us.

0: Live from NPR News, I'm Giles Snyder. President Trump is in China, where he received a grand welcome before he started a series of meetings with Chinese leader Xi Jinping. NPR's Tamara Keith is traveling with the president.
1: President Trump was greeted by Chinese President Xi Jinping in front of the Great Hall of the People here in Beijing. There was a military display, a marching band playing the U.S. national anthem, among other songs, and a large group of children waving Chinese and American flags and artificial flowers, jumping up and down, chanting a welcome. President Trump was clearly charmed by the children.
0: Shortly after arriving at the Great Hall, Trump and his delegation sat down with Xi, and during opening remarks inside the hall, Trump praised the Chinese leader.
2: It's an honor to be with you. It's an honor to be your friend, and the relationship between China and the USA is going to be better than ever before.
0: The meetings between Trump and Xi expected to focus on trade, but also include the Iran war, technology, and Taiwan, the self-governed island that China wants to take control of. In December, Trump authorized an $11 billion arms package for Taiwan, but has not yet moved forward with delivery. Debate continues on Capitol Hill about the origins of the COVID virus. The Senate Homeland Security and Governmental Affairs Committee heard testimony Wednesday suggesting the virus originally came from a lab in China. NPR's Katie Riddle reports.
3: For years, Republican leaders have been suggesting that the COVID-19 virus leaked from a Chinese laboratory and that public health officials at the time worked to cover this fact up. Today, a man named James Erdman III, who works for the CIA, reinforced this narrative.
4: Intelligence community leaders and senior analysts downplayed the possibility that the COVID pandemic originated as a result of a lab incident.
3: There's limited evidence on the origins of the virus. Many scientists say the most likely scenario is that it came from animals in the wild. Katie Riddle, NPR News.
0: The Trump administration is withholding $1.3 billion in Medicaid payments to California and threatening to suspend more unless states show they are prosecuting Medicaid fraud. NPR's Jacqueline Diaz reports.
5: Vice President J.D. Vance announced these actions as part of his role as the administration's fraud czar. He said the White House is targeting California because it isn't taking fraud seriously. The administration is sending letters to all 50 states. It's threatening to freeze funding to the state's Medicaid programs unless they aggressively go after Medicaid fraud. And if they don't, Vance said the administration will look to make other cuts.
6: And if we continue to find problems, we can turn off other resources within their state Medicaid programs as well.
5: As part of this crackdown, the administration is also imposing a six-month freeze on some new Medicare enrollments by hospice and home care providers. Jacqueline Diaz, NPR News.
0: This is NPR News. Florida's attorney general has issued an investigative subpoena to the NFL over the Rooney Rule. He has sent NFL Commissioner Roger Goodell a new letter after threatening civil action over the rule that he says amounts to blatant race and sex discrimination. He had threatened possible enforcement action against the league in March. The Rooney Rule is intended to promote diversity in the hiring process for top coaching and executive jobs. The world's top-ranked golfers are in Pennsylvania this week for the PGA Championship. It's the second of golf's four majors. With Tiger Woods no longer a contender in recent years, two players are vying for bragging rights as the world's best golfer, as Greg Eklund reports.
7: Having just turned 37, Rory McIlroy of Northern Ireland is at the top of his game as the two-time Masters champion. But with only a month separating the Masters and this week's PGA Championship, McIlroy says he's pacing himself.
8: I need to take that time after the Masters to just reset and decompress and get myself into the right mental space again.
7: Scottie Scheffler of Dallas enters the PGA Championship with three straight runner-up finishes.
9: A little bit of it's bittersweet, just because finishing second in a golf tournament is not bad.
7: Scheffler is the PGA Championship's defending champion. For NPR News, I'm Greg Eklund in Newtown Square, Pennsylvania.
0: With the spotlight on the summit in Beijing between President Trump and Chinese leader Xi Jinping, the major stock markets in Asia are mixed in Thursday trading, oil prices above $100 a barrel. I'm Giles Snyder. This is NPR News.
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11: Later this week on Forum, singer, songwriter, and San Francisco native LaDonia joins us in studio for a special live performance and to celebrate the release of her new album. That's later this week on Forum. Overnight lows will be in the 50s under mostly clear skies tonight. A warming and drying trend starts tomorrow and will continue into the weekend. This is KQED.
12: Welcome to Forum. I'm Mina Kim. If you've signed up for a credit card, the warranty on a product, or accepted a job, you've likely agreed at some point to arbitration to settle any disputes rather than go through the courts. Forced arbitration promises to be a faster, easier way to reach resolution, but it's a process that Brendan Ballou, a former federal prosecutor, says is too often biased in favor of corporations. In this system, decisions are hidden from the public and cannot be appealed, he writes. Judges decide their own powers and are often paid for by the companies they're supposed to judge. Ballou's new book is When Companies Run the Courts. Listeners, do you think forced arbitration is flawed? What's been your experience? Brendan, welcome to Forum.
13: Thank you so much for having me.
12: Well, you've said forced arbitration touches virtually every part of our lives. How often are we being asked to agree to arbitration?
13: Well, the most recent studies say that there are more forced arbitration agreements than there are American citizens, and I think that probably dramatically understates the number of agreements. So about 80% of Fortune 500 companies use forced arbitration either with their consumers or employees. At least 60 million private sector workers are bound by forced arbitration. And if you just sort of think anecdotally about your own life, all the little click-to-accept agreements that you have when you buy a new product online or even visit a website, overwhelmingly, I would say, those agreements increasingly have forced arbitration terms.
12: And so basically the overall effect is that it's just much harder to bring a case to court against a company that has this, right? That it was, you know, something that we had the right to do maybe a few generations ago more frequently than we do now.
13: Absolutely. And I think to the extent that people feel that companies are increasingly beyond the reach of the law, it's because they literally are. And forced arbitration is the explanation. So, you know, just to set a baseline here, when we're talking about forced arbitration, and you teed this up very, very clearly, we're talking about a private alternative to the traditional justice system. So
12: right.
13: Instead of having a judge, you have what's called a private arbitrator decide the case. But importantly, you know, that decision is binding, and yet the decision-making process, the proceedings are in secret. As you say, they can't be appealed. And I think most importantly, and I think this kind of gets to the heart of why the system so often fails, is the arbitrator is often paid for by the company getting sued. And so they have a natural incentive to rule for the party that is effectively their employer.
12: So to help us understand, you know, these features of forced arbitration in a real life example, you tell the story of the Piccolos. Can you explain what happened to them when they visited Walt Disney World?
13: Absolutely. So the Piccolos were a couple that, as you said, wanted to go to Walt Disney World. Jeffrey Piccolo's wife, Kanakporn Tangswan, had severe allergies, and so they had to be very careful about where they were going to eat. They went to this sort of faux Irish pub, and at least according to their subsequent allegations, were very careful about what they ordered. They made, you know, they repeatedly asked the wait staff for assurances that the food would be allergen-free. They were repeatedly assured that it would be. Very tragically, it was not. And Tangswan died of anaphylactic shock shortly thereafter. The problem for Jeffrey Piccolo was that when he tried to sue for wrongful death, Disney actually moved to compel Piccolo into arbitration, among other reasons because he had signed a arbitration agreement as part of his Disney Plus account several years earlier.
12: So wait a second, he signed up for a streaming service and by doing so gave up the right to ever bring Disney to court if they went to a theme park.
13: Exactly. You know, and increasingly companies have been arguing and arguing successfully that arbitration agreements and seemingly unrelated contracts can nevertheless bind you. You know, you have stories about a woman who was allegedly racially discriminated against at a Walmart, forced into arbitration because she had signed up for their gig delivery service, you know, several months or several years prior. You have an example of a father who had to arbitrate the wrongful death of his son who was murdered at an Airbnb because he had himself an Airbnb contract. So, you know, there are all sorts of agreements that we're signing every day that may bind us in ways that we might not even expect or foresee.
12: Let me invite listeners into the conversation. What questions do you have about forced arbitration and reactions to the stories that you're hearing? Have you ever been forced into arbitration? What was that process like for you? Or maybe you're an arbitrator or represented clients in arbitration. What would you like to tell us? You can email forum at kqed.org. Find us on Discord, Blue Sky, Facebook, or Instagram at KQED Forum, or by calling 866-733-6786. 866-733-6786. So, Brendan, this is often how people find out that they agreed to forced arbitration, right? When they have a moment where they do want to make a complaint or try to sue a company.
13: Exactly. And I think we don't really realize the extent to which we're signing away our rights, because it's not just that you have to pursue arbitration. You can't go into court. Very oftentimes, these agreements require that you go to court individually. And the reason that that matters is it effectively kills class actions. So, you know, the cases that you bring when all, you know, hundreds or thousands or millions of people are harmed in the same way. When you have to bring your case in arbitration individually, it makes it economically unaffordable to pursue justice for all but the most serious or deadly harms.
12: Is there a good reason to create more obstacles to class action lawsuits? You know, we hear about how, you know, the state courts can be overloaded by these things in some places.
13: Yeah, absolutely. And, you know, I think that has been a sort of meme in American consciousness for several decades, this idea of a litigation explosion that's burdening courts and companies and that we're ultimately fitting the bill for. Whether or not that is true, I think it's important for your listeners to understand that millions of dollars have been spent to get you to have that belief. And in fact, you know, the most thorough studies that we've got on the supposed litigation explosion that precipitated this attack on class actions suggest that the litigation explosion may never have occurred or didn't occur in the way that we thought. So there was a great study showing from, I believe, 1978 to 84, which was sort of the key moment when cases supposedly took off. It turns out that the growth in cases, and there was a growth in cases, was actually driven in large part not by people suing companies, but by the government suing people. So there was a renewed emphasis in suing Social Security beneficiaries and veterans to try to claw back their various benefits. The explosion, such as it occurred for companies, was actually just limited to asbestos litigation. And in fact, the kinds of cases that companies normally care about, securities cases, antitrust cases, and so forth, actually declined over that period of time. So, you know, there has been this longstanding argument that because of this growth in litigation, we need to pare back or destroy class actions. I'm not sure the history really backs that up.
12: I was asking you earlier about, you know, how people often find out that they've agreed to forced arbitration. I mean, can you put some fault on the person for not reading the terms of service? Like, how hard is it to often find that you are agreeing to this in terms of service agreements?
13: Well, it's hard, and unfortunately, the Supreme Court has made it harder. So the Montana legislature back in the 90s passed a law that said that if you're going to have a forced arbitration agreement in your contract, you have to say so on the first page of the agreement. The Supreme Court actually invalidated that law and sort of ironically said that it discriminated against arbitration agreements for doing that. So, you know, oftentimes these agreements are really buried in contracts, and courts have made it so.
12: So walk us through, you know, in the Piccolo's case, like, what is different about resolving a case like this in arbitration as opposed to in a courtroom?
13: Yeah. So, you know, when you think about the features of a courtroom or sort of the rule of law more generally, they're so fundamental that oftentimes they don't even really occur to you. And one of the most important is that proceedings happen, by and large, in public. That makes sure that, you know, the proceedings are fair, they're like other proceedings, you know, there aren't hidden side deals. And importantly, when a judge makes a mistake, that judge's opinion can generally be appealed to somebody else to try to correct that error. None of those things necessarily happen in forced arbitration. Proceedings are in secret. Decisions are not public. Oftentimes they're not even shared. And it's actually harder to appeal the decision of a private arbitrator than it is to appeal the decision of a judge. And I think all of this goes to sort of the core of the rule of law. And I think if there is sort of a core to the rule of law, it's that similar cases are treated similarly. And when you have law developing in isolation and in secret, people can't draw on the decisions of past cases. You really sort of lose the core of what the rule of law is, and decisions become increasingly arbitrary.
12: So what about the process? Like, can you bring evidence? Like, what is the procedure like?
13: Yeah, it's a great question. So the answer, you know, it's a very standard lawyer answer, is it depends. But there's a huge variation across arbitration companies, the companies that actually provide arbitration, and the kinds of cases about what somebody can get. You know, can you file procedural motions? Can you get discovery? Can you do depositions? In some cases, yes. In some cases, no. And importantly, it's private companies that provide arbitrators, and those companies have to get business themselves. So oftentimes, they will have to evolve their rules or change their rules so that they're going to be able to get large corporate business. And in fact, you have some extreme examples, for instance, of a gig company working with a smaller, less reputable arbitration provider to literally write the rules of the arbitration process together and then force all of their gig users onto that arbitration platform.
12: So you're saying that the company can pick the arbitrator, sometimes is even paying for that particular arbitration company. I mean, you give us the extreme example here in Google as well. But basically, what you're describing here sounds like a really intense conflict of interest. That's not something that has to be disclosed?
13: No, not necessarily. So, you know, and I'll say, as a practicing lawyer, I have appeared in front of arbitrators representing clients, and by and large, you know, I think overwhelmingly, the arbitrators that I've appeared in front of are trying to do the right thing. But the natural economic incentives of how arbitration works naturally inclines, I think, arbitrators towards a certain direction. So, you know, you see it in the statistics. Overwhelmingly, consumers and employees lose.
12: We're talking with Brendan Ballou about forced arbitration and how there are forced arbitration clauses in everything from employment contracts to credit card terms, and the impacts that they can have on workers and consumers, and also how an arbitration procedure can be carried out. Listeners, you can share your questions at 866-733-6786 on our social channels, Discord, Blue Sky, Facebook, or Instagram at KQED Forum, or by emailing forum@kqed.org. Brendan's new book is When Companies Run the Courts, How Forced Arbitration Became America's Secret Justice System. More with him and with you after the break. I'm Mina Kim.

0: At KQED on May 21st, join three local chefs to enjoy a tasting and explore the styles of ceviche, from citrus-cured coastal classics to creative modern variations. 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Coming up at 10 o'clock tonight on Kelly Corrigan Wonders, Education and Creativity, Jonathan Bejour of the Rediscover Center in Los Angeles makes the case that children learn more when adults get out of the way. That's part of the show's series, Wired to Create. Hear more on Kelly Corrigan Wonders coming up at 10. The announcers and technical staff of KQED Radio are affiliated with the National Association of Broadcast Employees and Technicians, CWA Local 51, AFL-CIO. I'm Michelle Hennigan. 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It's 9:20. This is KQED.
1: Welcome back to Forum. I'm Mina Kim. Listeners, have you ever been forced into arbitration, forced to have an arbitrator decide the outcome of a dispute that you might have with a company or with your employer? What was that process like? We're talking about it with Brendan Ballou, who has seen some of the harms of forced arbitration and has concerns about it. Brendan is a former federal prosecutor and founder of the Public Integrity Project. His new book is When Companies Run the Courts, How Forced Arbitration Became America's Secret Justice System. And he's also the author of a previous book, Plunder, Private Equity's Plan to Pillage America. Listeners, you can join the conversation by emailing forum at kqed.org, posting on our social channels, or by calling 866-733-6786. Again, that number, 866-733-6786. And let me go to caller Christopher in San Francisco. Hi, Christopher. Join us. You're on.
2: Hello. You already mentioned how the origin of the, you know, what kind of origin was the arbitration. But can you opt out of arbitration? I know of instances where you can do that. And also, you mentioned the subscription, like, if you're in arbitration when you sign up for, like, Disney Plus. Can you delete or the app or unsubscribe? And would that let you get out of that?
1: Christopher,
2: I'll take my answer off the air.
1: Yeah, thanks so much. Brendan?
3: Great question. So in

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1: An email to you saying, by continuing to work at this company, you now agree to submit any future disputes to arbitration. And courts have found those sorts of emails are judicially enforceable. I'll just add, you know, to the caller's second question about can deleting these apps actually get you out of the contract? By and large, no.
2: Huh. You also share an example in your book about a person who, you know, tried to deal with the fact that they were being forced into arbitration by the company, but then the company basically said, well, you, by continuing to work through the process where they were still waiting for a response from that company, that they essentially agreed to forced arbitration.
1: Exactly. There was a California decision saying that basically this woman, by continuing to work at the company for 3 weeks in the lead up to Christmas, even though she had verbally, I believe, made clear that she planned to contest this, the court found that nevertheless that wasn't fast enough.
2: Wow. Well, this listener writes, in the current context, folks who want to open a bank account, for example, have no effective say in whether to accept an arbitration agreement. How has this been allowed to develop? Whatever happened to the notions of unconscionable contracts of adhesion contracts? It's interesting. That's often the case where you have to agree to it just to get the service that you are there for. Like, for example, I've seen this in a, you know, waiting room at a medical office.
1: Mm-hmm. And, you know, the development of the law is really interesting here. So the law that this is based on is called the Federal Arbitration Act of 1925, and it was written to bind sophisticated parties, merchants who had disputes with one another, into arbitration if they mutually agreed. It was never meant to extend to consumers, to employees, or to those take-it-or-leave-it contracts that we sign every day. But beginning in the 1980s, the conservative justices of the Supreme Court began to reinterpret the Federal Arbitration Act really far beyond what the history or text allowed, to say that it actually encompassed all those things. It could bind consumers, it could bind employees, it could be used in click-to-accept agreements, and even arbitrators could decide not just if a contract was violated, but whether a law was violated. So if, for instance, a company discriminated against you, defrauded you, or even injured or killed you or somebody that you know. So the law really has developed into a way where we don't have a choice on these things.
2: So when you were talking about how sort of one of the features of arbitration is that it's often structurally set up to favor corporate defendants, we actually did reach out to the three major arbitration companies just to get their response to your book or comment. And the American Arbitration Association wrote us to say, we are firmly committed to upholding the highest ethical standards across all facets of alternative dispute resolution. Every arbitrator and mediator on our roster is required to adhere to rigorous ethical principles designed for a fair, impartial, and transparent process for all parties involved. Arbitrators are bound by the Code of Ethics for Arbitrators in Commercial Disputes, jointly developed by the American Bar Association and the AAA. Does this help allay some of the concerns that you've had?
1: You know, I've appeared in front of arbitrators who work at AAA, and, you know, the arbitrators that I've appeared in front of were trying to get to the right answer and often did. But, you know, fundamentally, the economic incentives are what they are. And, you know, you have examples of large arbitration companies like AAA and JAMS actually changing their rules over time to dramatically favor corporations. For instance, you know, a decade or two ago, changing their rules so that companies could prohibit employees or consumers from proceeding in class action like procedures in arbitration. They are now developing new rules to make it harder for consumers and employees to bring what are called mass arbitrations, which is trying to essentially recreate class actions by bringing hundreds or thousands of individual cases. So, you know, the critique here, you know, you were kind enough to mention I wrote a book about private equity. It's sort of the same here. My critique is not of the people or even necessarily the intentions of the people in these systems, but the economic incentives are what they are, and I think the data bears that out.
2: Well, how often does the big company win in an arbitration, right?
1: Yes. So I mentioned the research of David Horton before. He also did a great study here.

0: comparing consumer and employee arbitrations to other courts. So in small claims court, for instance, a consumer might win 89% of the time. In arbitration in front of the largest providers, that win rate is somewhere between 20-something and 30%. If consumers aren't represented by a lawyer, that number may go down to below 10%. And before at least some of the most unscrupulous arbitration providers, the win rate can be as low as 2 in 1,000.
1: Wow. Well, let me go to caller Amy in Yountville, who's on the line with us. Amy, go ahead.
2: Good morning, and thank you for bringing this to light. I am a California resident in the Bay Area who I was a victim of a predatory general contractor with a binding arbitration clause in his contract. I initially felt comfortable with this because I was comfortable moving forward with what I had contracted for. However, the contractor billed me for items I never contracted for, billed me indiscriminately, could never justify his billings, and when we ended up in arbitration, the arbitrator did not seem interested in either the law protecting consumers or the contract which I had signed with the contractor, and the contractor won the arbitration.
1: Mm. Libby, I'm sorry that happened to you. Your thoughts on what Amy is describing here, but also, like, what kind of recourse, if you say that most of these decisions cannot be appealed, you know, do people like Amy have when they feel this way?
0: Well, I don't mean to be pessimistic, but functionally there is no recourse in the law right now. You know, there are creative attempts to try to circumvent arbitration, for instance, you know, by characterizing it as unconscionable or not arbitration as the Federal Arbitration Act intended for it. But the Supreme Court has made very clear that even quote-unquote unconscionable arbitration agreements will be enforced according to their terms. I will say, you know, the caller is in California. There is one sort of ray of hope here, which is there's something called the Private Attorneys General Act in California that allows employees, so not the dispute that she's talking about, but allows employees who've been harmed by their employer and who may be bound by arbitration to sue not on their own behalf, but on behalf of the California Labor Department. And that's a really interesting thing because the Labor Department has not signed an arbitration agreement with the company and can bring the case.
1: Oh, so like you can have a state agency bring the case.
0: You represent the state agency, yes.
1: Huh.
0: And so you get a percentage of the win and the state agency gets a percentage. I will note, however, that as with Private Attorneys General Act, so PAGA, as PAGA has grown more popular, there has been increasing attacks on it. There was some legislation signed, I believe, in 2024 to pare it back somewhat. But, you know, at the risk of jumping ahead a little bit, I will say, I think people often think that the only way that we're going to get through this is through sort of ethical consumption, you know, reading every contract really carefully and being careful to opt out. I don't think that's really possible. Because there's too many contracts and too many times we don't have a choice or even the ability to opt out. The way that we're going to minimize the effect of forced arbitration is really going to be in expanding laws like PAGA beyond California to other states and to other issues other than employment. So consumer harms, fraud, antitrust, and so forth.
1: Yeah. Well, let me thank Amy so much for the call. Jeff on Discord writes, NOLA recommends never to use arbitration because the arbitrator will always be looking for more business from the larger party. It recommends crossing out any arbitration clause and putting in a 30-day mediation clause instead. The amount of legal hassle I got into before and after I started using it was like night and day. Huh. Could that work?
0: Potentially. You know, it kind of goes back to contract 101 about whether or not you can make a unilateral change. But I think functionally, that's just not possible for most people for two reasons. One, you know, once again, think about all the agreements that you have to sign. Are you going to have the ability to just remember to do this every time, find that part of the agreement and cross it out? And then think practically. about how the fact that most of the agreements that you're signing, most likely, don't even have the opportunity to be modified. You know, those click-to-accept agreements that you sign every day, the terms of service that you accept when you visit a website, for instance, you literally don't have the ability to modify it. And so, you know, again, I think the solution here, I understand that the natural instinct is sort of, you know, trying to police all of this ourselves, but, you know, we're 350 million people. We're not all going to be able to do this individually. The way that we're going to solve this is through legislation. And at the risk of some minor self-promotion here, I will say I worked with a very kind and smart law student recently. We've got draft model legislation on my personal website. Send it to your legislator. Send it to your city council member. Let's get some laws passed here.
1: It's interesting. Jeff also wrote, you know, that the arbitrator will always be looking for more business from the larger party. And you have said repeatedly, Brendan, that, you know, the arbitrators that you have brought cases or worked with have been, you know, by and large, for the most part, trying to do the right thing. But you do tell us about one in Southern California who worked for a company or works for a company called Forum, which is, you know, funny enough, that's our show name, but it's formerly the National Arbitration Forum. Can you tell us why this particular arbitrator stood out to you?
0: Yeah, so that would have been, I believe, Joseph Narduli, who, you know, issued hundreds of arbitration decisions in just days, weeks, or months, overwhelmingly for the defendant here. And the reason that he, you know, I shouldn't sort of single him out individually, because it really was part of a larger system of how the National Arbitration Forum worked. As alleged by subsequent government agencies, the National Arbitration Forum was in part owned by a hedge fund that itself was invested in private debt collectors that brought cases before the National Arbitration Forum. And so the arbitrator's owner had a financial interest in the outcome of its own cases. And so that was the word forum, where winners, consumers, won, you know, less than 1% of the time. The alleged conflict of interest there was so profound that once the Minnesota AG and the San Francisco city attorney brought suit, the National Arbitration Forum, you know, essentially folded within a matter of days and, you know, said that it was going to stop doing consumer arbitrations. But I think, as you alluded to in your setup here, that company, that arbitration forum, now called Forum, continues to exist and continues to do arbitrations.
1: Yeah. I mean, I was really struck by how the San Francisco city attorney alleged that in over 18,000 arbitrations handled by that company when it was the National Arbitration Forum, that consumers won like 0.2% of cases or something like that.
0: Yeah, just extraordinarily small.
1: Well, Greg on Discord writes, I've been studying consumer arbitration as a hobby since 2010 and have participated in several arbitrations as a consumer. From my experience and research, it looks like arbitrators do give fair consideration to their cases and are not just rubber stamps. It's also important to know that consumer arbitrations are an extremely small part of the AAA and JAMS caseload. So it doesn't seem plausible that the very small consumer caseload is controlling how arbitrators decide cases. Is it true? It's like very small, the numbers?
0: You know, I don't know the specific statistics. I think that there's a really good insight in what your listener is saying there, which is, you know, there are any number of circumstances where arbitration can make all the sense in the world. You know, when you're talking about custody disputes or sophisticated disputes between business entities where both sides have roughly equal bargaining power and both consent to arbitration. You know, the informality of arbitration really can lower costs and increase speeds for people. That makes all the sense in the world. The problem is not with arbitration, but with forced arbitration. These situations where consumers or employees have vastly less bargaining power than the companies that they're working with, and the companies have a lot of leverage over the arbitration providers. I think the statistics, if accurate, actually point to sort of the fundamental problem of forced arbitration, which is that the goal of forced arbitration when it comes to consumers and employees is not necessarily to have all of these cases that used to be class actions go into forced arbitration, but to rather kill the cases entirely. And so it's not surprising that there actually aren't that many consumer arbitrations, because that was the intention. You think about the fact that, you know, these class actions like suits over, bills that cell phone carriers might give you for $30 that, you know, may not have been warranted. Those would be cases that used to be handled by class actions, but now, because you have an arbitration agreement, and importantly, an individual arbitration agreement, so that you can't proceed as a class, it means that it becomes functionally, economically impossible to pursue those cases at all.
1: This listener writes, has the frequency of arbitration mirrored the trend of America being ruled by the few as with a plutocracy?
0: I think there are a lot of different ways to take that question. You know, I think that in some ways this is a symptom of or an effect of corporate power. You know, I think that once you had the narrative of the litigation explosion in the 70s and 80s, corporations really marshaled that with the Supreme Court to find all sorts of ways to expand forced arbitration. We already talked about expanding it to consumers and employees and so forth, but really radical decisions like functionally allowing arbitrators to decide their own jurisdictions and making those decisions functionally unappealable, I think speaks to the power of corporations at the Supreme Court to win these decisions, despite the fact that I would argue these decisions often ran contrary to the sort of originalist or textualist commitments that many of the conservative justices say they have.
1: Yeah. Well, and you note something, and we're just about to come into a break, but that this was a reaction to, like, too many trial attorneys filing frivolous lawsuits or something like that?
0: That was the narrative, but I'm not sure that the data necessarily backs that up.
1: I see. We're talking with Brendan Belew, former federal prosecutor and author of the new book, When Companies Run the Courts, How Forced Arbitration Became America's Secret Justice System. And we're getting your stories, listeners, and your questions and comments about arbitration. Stay with us for more after the break. This is Forum. I'm Mina Kim.

0: Coming up tomorrow on Forum, an El Nino is starting to form in the Pacific Ocean, and some forecasters say it could be a monster, the most powerful in 150 years, triggering potentially catastrophic heat waves, flooding, and drought, with effects we could start to feel as early as this summer. We'll talk to science journalists about how this brewing El Nino could test our readiness for the chaos of a warmer climate and answer your questions about its potential impacts here in California and beyond. Join us. For past Forum shows, go to Spotify or Apple or wherever you get your podcasts. Just search KQED Forum. Welcome back to Forum. I'm Mina Kim. We're learning this hour about the potential harms and concerns around forced arbitration and how we might fight back or reform the system with Brendan Belew, who's written a book called When Companies Run the Courts, How Forced Arbitration Became America's Secret Justice System. He's a former federal prosecutor and founder of the Public Integrity Project. Listeners, have you ever been forced into arbitration? What was the process like? What do you want to know about how it works? Have you been an arbitrator or represented clients in arbitration? And do you think forced arbitration has the flaws that Brendan is pointing out? The email address is forum at kqed.org. The phone number, 866-733-6786, 866-733-6786. You can also find us on Discord, Blue Sky, Facebook, or Instagram at KQED Forum. Christine writes, we wound up in arbitration with a general contractor who knowingly built our foundation significantly out of square and hid it for months. We were always told that arbitration was less expensive. It cost us $26,000 just in arbitration fees, and we still needed a lawyer and experts. When we walked in and the builder's attorney and the arbitrator started comparing bar numbers, it was clear that we were in trouble. The arbitrator said we were required to let this same dishonest builder continue with his contract and had no right to cancel his contract. It felt like a very dishonest system. It comes down to who has the most money. So this person still, it was an expensive, it was not a faster, easier, or cheaper process, I guess, in Christine's case, and still needed lawyers and experts.
1: Mm-hmm. Yeah, no, and, you know, the promise, again, of forced arbitration, or arbitration generally, is that it's going to be faster and cheaper than the alternative going to courts. Oftentimes, that's not the case because fundamentally, you still need to develop an evidentiary record in order to resolve the dispute. But, you know, the real core of forced arbitration isn't that, you know, cases are going to be expensive. It's that they're never going to be brought at all. You know, the challenge of arbitration is that even if the company is going to pay for the ultimate cost of the arbitrator, there are initial filing fees that can run to many hundreds of dollars and then potentially many hundreds or thousands or tens of thousands of dollars more in prosecuting a case. And so when you think about all the ordinary harms that companies inflict upon us, those, you know, $10 fees that a bank may charge that just don't seem like they make sense. You know, in a world where you can't pursue those as class actions, where one lawyer can represent thousands or millions of people, these become impossible to pursue, and they just never get brought in arbitration.
0: Well, Bill writes, can an employee hire or customer hire their own arbitrator?
1: It's a great question. So many of the arbitration procedures of the large arbitration providers allow for the sides to try to pick a mutually agreeable arbitrator. The arbitration provider will provide a list. Each side can strike a certain number, and then an arbitrator is chosen. So you do have some ability to choose, at least with some of the companies. The problem that you have is oftentimes consumers really don't know who to pick because they don't know what the record is of the individual arbitrator. And even if they do, there are great, or I should say maddening quotes from arbitrators saying, you know, why would I rule for the person who's only going to appear for me once rather than the party that's going to appear in front of me many times? And that's the company.
0: Let me go to caller Pat next in Cupertino. Hi, Pat. Go ahead.
2: Yeah, good segue to your point. A lot of the big tech employers here that we work with have forced arbitration for employees, making it difficult for employees to assert their rights with layoffs and all kinds of things. Lots of people are being eliminated if they take paternal leave, maternal leave, FMLA. There's lots of misclassification. There's lots of stuff going on to employees today being forced out of big tech workplaces My understanding is that the employers pay for the arbitration, and 60% of the time they win. It's also very, very fast to their favor. They hire $1,000 an hour lawyers and therefore are in a good position to win these cases. What can you tell us about how employees can approach arbitration in a way that helps them assert their rights in a meaningful way?
0: Pat? Yeah, thank you so much for bringing that in, because we've been talking a lot about consumer, but I have been wanting to also chat with you, Brendan, about, you know, what employees tend to face.
1: Absolutely. So, you know, you're exactly right that tech companies in particular, I think, have really become enamored with forced arbitration, you know, for consumers, but especially for employees. And it makes it very difficult to pursue those sort of systematic harms that people may be experiencing. For instance, whether or not a company is systematically discriminating against women, or whether it's refusing to pay owed severance and things like that. One way that people have tried to work through this, again, outside of California where you've got PAGA that can potentially help you on some of these things, one way that you can potentially do this is through what's called mass arbitration. So instead of one individual employee bringing one case, hundreds or thousands of employees each bring in arbitration. And immediately that creates certain costs for the company, because they have to lawyer up hundreds or thousands of times. You, as you mentioned, these might be $1,000 an hour lawyers, that creates some immediate leverage for the employees. The challenge that you have with that is there are such huge initial costs with bringing these sorts of mass arbitrations, even if it's just a few hundred dollars of filing fees per case, can, you know, quickly run to the millions of dollars. And the time it can take to litigate these things might be more time than, you know, we might have on this earth, because, you know, the arbitration company may not be in a position to arbitrate thousands of individual cases. So it's a little bit of a stopgap measure, but that is at least one tactic that employees have very successfully used to try to circumvent or at least work through these arbitration agreements.
0: Could the Department of Justice or state attorneys general, you know, bring cases on behalf of workers?
1: Oh, yeah, absolutely. So, and that is sort of the promise of the Private Attorneys General Act, that the Labor Department in California has the authority to bring its own cases and is deputizing employees to do so. The challenge that you've got is, think about the extraordinarily limited resources of a state attorney general or the Department of Justice. We need people who to be able to enforce their own rights, because we can't count on government agencies to do it ourselves, both because of resources and, one, I would argue, you know, you look at who, you know, how our federal law enforcement agencies are being run currently, doesn't show a lot of empathy towards ordinary workers.
0: Well, Brett writes, when I went to law school, we were taught a concept called contracts of adhesion, by which forced arbitration by a large corporation versus an individual person could be contested in court. Has that theory or anything like it had any success?
1: Great question.
0: Great question.
1: So, you know, for the non-lawyers in the crowd, the contracts of adhesion are just those click to accept or take it or leave it contracts that we all sign. So ones that we can't negotiate over. And back in the day, forced arbitration was not allowed in contracts of adhesion. But over the decades, again, the conservative justices of the Supreme Court expanded forced arbitration and essentially acknowledged by fiat that forced arbitration would be permissible in these contracts of adhesion. So, rightly or wrongly, the Supreme Court has made clear that forced arbitration can be included in them.
0: Can you help us understand why the Supreme Court, you know, favors arbitration to the degree that you have described? Because it, in many ways, right, it does take power and say away from the traditional court system.
1: Yeah. You know, I think it's best to view it through the lens of sort of the court's general advocacy for large corporations, which has been a multi-decade project. And forced arbitration has been a way to keep people, as you say, keep people out of the ordinary court system and to lower litigation costs for companies. You know, I think that this is part of a broader story of how the Supreme Court has changed in the 21st century. You know, you compare the makeup of the Supreme Court today to, you know, a century ago or even less. There is far less sort of professional and ideological diversity than there once was. You know, back in the day, you might have not just fancy lawyers on the Supreme Court, but, you know, elected officials, mayors, state legislators, people that went to state schools or people who didn't go to law school at all. That's no longer the case. The Supreme Court is an elite institution to an extent that arguably it has never been before. And importantly, the folks arguing in front of the Supreme Court are an increasingly small group that overwhelmingly represent big corporations. So at least one study suggested that I believe 20 lawyers and clinics represented were on about half of all cases before the Supreme Court. And those sort of super lawyers at the Supreme Court overwhelmingly represented corporate interests.
0: Let me go to caller Josh in Berkeley. Josh, go ahead. Thanks for waiting.
3: Hi. Yeah, I'd like to know your comments on the required arbitration that claims court does. My case was in the Alameda County. We had bought a house, and the sellers did not correctly show that they had done the sewer lateral. They checked that they did, and the deed showed that. Everything showed that they had done it, but we got a letter from the city saying they didn't and we needed to pay for it, which we did. We went to small claims court and were sequestered into a room outside the courtroom with arbitration that dealt with us on an emotional level, which felt kind of like marital court. And I had to stop the arbitration at some point to say, you know, this is just about money, not emotions. We're not interested in that. We just want them to pay for the sewer lateral. We went into the courtroom after that, lost the case, probably because the person we were litigating against was the city manager of Orinda and knew it was on a first name basis with the judge, we're assuming, and we lost the case even though it was clear that they had not done the sewer lateral. But in any case, we were done in it, we were in arbitration, and it felt unnecessary to me. Could you comment on that?
1: Yeah, so I can't speak to the practices of Alameda County specifically, you know, and whether they mandate mediation or arbitration. I will say that there's been a broad movement, especially in the federal courts, to try to divert cases towards not necessarily binding arbitration, but at least mediation. So informal procedures where the parties meet before a neutral mediator and try to reach a resolution, but the resolution isn't binding. I actually think mediation like that can be enormously helpful. Again, you know, the informality of mediation and chosen arbitration can be really useful for parties, but once again, it needs to be freely chosen. And it sounds like you either didn't have much optionality there, or at least it didn't seem like it, and I'm sorry that that happened.
0: Yeah, Josh, thanks for sharing the story. Same. Well, let me remind listeners, you are listening to Forum. I'm Mina Kim. This listener writes, what can be done to get rid of arbitration, or alternatively, give people the choice between court and arbitration? Go ahead and answer that, Brendan, but also I'd love to circle back to the Piccolos, you know, Jeffrey, who lost his wife, and essentially an arbitrator was being asked to decide what amounts to a wrongful death suit. What happened there?
1: Yeah, well, you know, to the extent that you can say that there was good news in this case, there was good news in that this story received enormous national and even international attention, such that Disney eventually backed down and decided to proceed in court with this case, where I believe it's still ongoing in Florida. But, you know, crucially, the law was pretty clearly on Disney's side there, and probably would have been able to compel Mr. Piccolo into arbitration. But I do think, you know, it does speak to the importance of public attention on this issue. One, because it can potentially shame companies into, you know, being more fair here. But also, I think it can have an effect on the Supreme Court. Now, on very high-profile issues, the Supreme Court is going to do whatever it's going to do. But research shows that on somewhat more technical issues, things that are not abortion or gun rights or voting rights, the Supreme Court is actually somewhat responsive to public opinion here. And I think the more that we can raise the salience of forced arbitration, the more likely it is that the Supreme Court's going to have somewhat more measured opinions. Now, to be clear, I don't think the Supreme Court's going to change direction on this. I think they will, you know, as long as it has this composition, it will always be a fierce advocate for forced arbitration. But it can potentially give us the time to make actions at the state and local level, like we were talking about earlier, either to make arbitration more transparent and more fair, or additionally, getting people out of arbitration entirely through laws like the Private Attorneys General Act, extended beyond just California and beyond just employment disputes to the range of disputes that we might have against big companies.
0: Well, we did also hear from JAMS, the Judicial Arbitration and Mediation Services. They specifically wrote about their ethics guidelines related to employment disputes, saying that it'll only take those cases if they meet a set of minimum standards of fairness, like that it's stated that employees can be represented by counsel, present evidence, and cross-examine, and that the remedies that would be available in court are available in arbitration. Is this something that would mitigate the concerns you have about forced arbitration and employment situations?
1: You know, I commend JAMS for trying to be even-handed here. And again, like with AAA, I've appeared in front of JAMS and have found the mediator, the arbitrators trying to do the right thing here. But ultimately, JAMS is a corporation itself. Unlike an ordinary judge who is paid for by the taxpayers, and we have multiple examples of large arbitration providers ultimately reshaping their law, their rules, in ways that profoundly benefit corporations. Most recently, in making various changes that the Chamber of Commerce urged to make what we were talking about earlier, mass arbitrations, which can be a tool for protecting especially employees, to make mass arbitrations much harder to bring or much less favorable to employees.
0: Yeah, and I should actually correct myself. They did not respond to us in this way. It was my producer doing their due diligence to read what JAMS has to say on their ethical guidelines and sharing that with me so that I could put that to you. This listener writes, every major appliance I bought the last few years had arbitration clauses that between the lines read as, we can do anything we want and you can do nothing. This is just wrong. Is there anything I can do? Are there resources I can bring my frustrations to without having the whole process take over my life?
1: And I feel like this has been very helpfully sort of an ongoing theme through this conversation, and is that I personally don't think that we are going to solve this problem alone, that, you know, vigilance in choosing which appliances you buy is going to solve this. We are going to solve this through state and local legislation. So again, download the model legislation we wrote up at BrennanBellew.com. Send it to your state legislator. Send it to your city council member and get them working on this. We have worked to solve this problem in other states. We can do so again.
0: Are there actual organizations, you know, that you could donate to who are working to end forced arbitration?
1: Americans for Financial Reform, the American Association for Justice, both of them have done really important work on forced arbitration, Better Markets and others. So there are organizations you can sign up for their listservs. You can contribute if they can. And even if you can't do that advocacy in front of your state legislator or city council member, you can help those who can.
0: This listener writes, my daughter had an injury and was severely scarred. During arbitration with the insurance company, her lifelong payout was capped at $250,000, which is not enough to cover what she's gone through. I'm so sorry. It felt like the arbitrator was in cahoots with the lawyer in this case. So what I'm hearing you say is just the value of our voices, of public pressure, and also putting pressure, it sounds like, on our legislators and so on, to be able to try to address some of the things that it sounds like you're saying has really become widespread and is likely to become more widespread in use with regard to forced arbitration?
1: Absolutely. I think absent action here, I think in a very literal way, we are going to lose access to our own court system. But I do believe that this can be a problem that can get solved if we actually act together.
0: If you want to read more about it, Brennan Belew's book is When Companies Run the Courts, How Forced Arbitration Became America's Secret Justice System. Brennan, thanks so much for talking with us today.
1: Thank you for having me.
0: And my thanks as well to our listeners for sharing, you know, what I'm sure were very difficult and frustrating stories, as well as your experiences and questions around forced arbitration. And my thanks as well to Susie Britton for producing today's segment. You've been listening to Forum. I'm Nina Kim.

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1: 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Starting with road work delays on the peninsula, here's Al Rogers.
2: And we have some work scheduled along northbound 101. No confirmation of lane closures yet, but we're seeing heavy stop and go from Holly Street in San Carlos up to 3rd Avenue, San Mateo. And also overnight road work is slated for San Francisco, so we're seeing stop and go on the westbound 80 Skyway from Fremont Street to 101. Al Rogers for KQED.
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3: Welcome to Kelly Corrigan Wonders. I'm Kelly Corrigan, and today I'm wondering what happens when you build a place where kids get to be in charge. My guest is Jonathan Bejour, Executive Director of Rediscover Center in Los Angeles, where children make furniture out of corks, build 25-foot roller coasters, and learn that failure is just the beginning of something interesting. Remember making a playhouse out of a refrigerator box or ornaments out of egg cartons? Rediscover is building places where that impulse gets to grow for 14,000 kids a year across 75 schools and community partners across LA. This is our sixth episode in our Wired to Create series, made possible by a grant from the Walton Family Foundation. We'll be right back with Kelly Corrigan Wonders.
4: Live from NPR News, I'm Giles Snyder. President Trump in Beijing saying he's hopeful his meetings with Chinese leader Xi Jinping will lead to their relationship better than ever before.
5: We're going to have a fantastic future together. Such respect for China, the job you've done. You're a great leader. I say it to everybody. You're a great leader.
4: President Trump speaking inside the Great Hall of the People in Beijing, where he met with President Xi for 2 hours on issues such as trade and the ongoing war in Iran, which has impacted the global oil supply for many countries, including China. According to the Xinhua News Agency, the Chinese state news agency, President Xi said Taiwan is the most important issue and that if it is not handled well, ties could be pushed to a dangerous place. Southern legislatures continuing their redistricting efforts following the Supreme Court's ruling last month that weakened the landmark Voting Rights Act. Brooke Thorington of member station WRKF reports that Louisiana lawmakers are moving forward with a new map after a meeting that ended shortly before dawn Wednesday.
6: After heated debate and opposition from members of the public, a state Senate committee advanced a redistricting plan that could help Republicans flip a House seat now represented by a Democrat. Under the plan, the state would have 5 Republican-leaning districts and 1 Democratic one. Democratic State Senator Royce DuPlessis opposed it.
7: Hundreds of people showed up to support the diversity and true democracy of this state, and they were ignored.
6: The bill's author said he wanted to give Republicans an advantage in the midterms. Governor Jeff Landry suspended House primaries after the Supreme Court weakened the Voting Rights Act. The plan goes before the full Senate on Thursday and the House next. For NPR News, I'm Brooke Thorington in Baton Rouge, Louisiana.
4: To Washington now, where the House Oversight Committee is investigating prediction markets and threatening subpoenas. The move comes as reports of military and political insider trading mount in Washington. NPR's Luke Garrett reports.
8: Oversight Committee Chairman James Comer says he's requesting data from prediction markets. Those are exchanges that host bets on future events. Here's Comer, a Kentucky Republican, on Fox Business.
9: Well, we're starting to request information. That's the process. That's how it begins. We'll request information, and if we have trouble getting it, then a subpoena will follow.
8: The probe comes after Representative Chris Pappas, a Democrat from New Hampshire, called on Comer to investigate suspicious bets on military actions and political outcomes. Billions of dollars are wagered each week on prediction markets like Polymarket and Kalshi, where users can bet and win money on everything from sports, culture, to even elections. Comer did not specify which prediction markets are being investigated. Luke Garrett, NPR News, Washington.
4: And you're listening to NPR News. President Trump's nominee to lead the Federal Reserve as the next chair clinched Senate approval Wednesday. The 54-45 vote by the full Senate on Kevin Warsh's nomination was along party lines. Amid concern about the Fed's independence under President Trump, one Democrat, Pennsylvania's John Fetterman, crossed party lines to vote with the Republican majority. The drug counselor who provided friend star Matthew Perry with the ketamine that killed him has been sentenced to 2 years in prison. Eric Fleming received the sentence Wednesday in Los Angeles federal court, Fleming now the fourth person sentenced of the five who have pleaded guilty. A high school band in Wisconsin will not be allowed to perform a song at their spring concert because of the music's ties to LGBTQ history. Wisconsin Public Radio's Corrine Hess reports.
10: A Watertown school board outside of Milwaukee removed a Mother of a Revolution from next week's concert program. School board members said the piece could incite political violence. Its composer, Omar Thomas, dedicated it to a transgender activist. School board member Sam Onio said the decision to pull the music reflects the platform members campaigned on,
11: which was ending indoctrination in the classrooms and ending radical curriculum.
10: Camilla Sivalist, a trombone player in the middle school band, asked the board to reconsider.
12: I don't think you guys understand how hard it is to listen to you guys, not accept them, because I know what it's like to not be accepted.
10: She explained she's gender fluid and has been bullied. Students have been practicing the piece all school year. For NPR News, I'm Corrine Hess in Milwaukee.
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3: Welcome back to Kelly Corrigan Wonders. I'm Kelly Corrigan. Today, I'm talking with Jonathan Bijor, educator, maker, executive director of Rediscover Center in Los Angeles, a remarkable place where kids get access to recycled industrial materials, a wall full of tools, and something more rare than either of those, time and space to figure it out for themselves. Jonathan has spent over 20 years working at the intersection of art, engineering, and education, including a stint at the MIT Museum running programs that gave kids solar panels and said, go make something with these. He holds a Master's of Library Science and has been running the show at Rediscover Center since 2014. He's also a passionate advocate for something that might be the most countercultural idea in education right now, that children learn more when adults get out of the way. Here's my conversation with Jonathan Bijor. Hi, Jonathan. Welcome to Kelly Corrigan Wonders. Thanks for saying yes and taking time away from all of your awesome work to talk to us.
14: Thank you. That's wonderful to be here.
3: The reason I know about you is because I was at my friend's house in LA, and in their living room, they have a cork chair that is made of all corks, and their daughter made it. And I said, yes. What is this? It could literally have been something that was sold through like a high-end art dealer. It is so cool and special and functional. Like you can literally sit at it and it has its own little desktop, like the old-fashioned thing where you can bring the arm down and there's like a writing surface there. And they said, Liza made it. She made it at this thing called Rediscover Center. And she was so obsessed with it that she would go to these two restaurants where we knew people who worked there. And they would save their corks for her. So she would come home with like a garbage bag full of corks from the local restaurant, from all the wine they'd served over the course of the month, and take them to your spot and build this incredible. I mean, they will have this forever. This will be handed down. It is not flimsy. Yep. It is not falling apart. It is legit.
14: And it's got that personal story. Like it is theirs.
3: Yes.
14: It's hers. So let me paint you a picture of what it's like walking into a Rediscover Center. We now have a couple of them. So picture a storefront, brightly colored, but a little mysterious what's inside. There's some things hanging off the ceiling, some art-looking things, but also some engineering-looking machine bits. And as you come in, it's a big open space with work tables, with seating at different levels for different sized humans, and walls filled with bins of colorful, sorted material. Some familiar stuff, corks and lids and egg cartons that kind of cue you to, oh, this is a place where we're going to make some crafts. But also there's a rack full of Mylar sheets with different holographic patterns printed into them in different colors that come from a local manufacturer. They have a couple hundred feet left. They give it to us. And a couple hundred feet can make a lot of art projects.
3: Yeah. And so, you guys do woodworking too, right?
14: Yeah. So that's one wall. You come in, you look to the right, and you'll see all of these recycled materials. You look to the left, and it's a wall full of tools and clamps and drills and saws. And we will teach you how to use that.
3: Yeah.
14: And we'll teach it when you're ready for it, when you're interested in it, when you want to learn that. And there's a huge range of the level of woodworking that you can do in a space like this, from I just want to put four pieces of wood together and call it a picture frame to the kind of furniture that is going to last for generations.
3: Yeah, I like that kind of waiting for some indication of interest.
14: Yeah.
3: You know, like you'll just get so much further and there's so much. I mean, I really feel this, that there's so much that's foisted on children for so long. Yeah. They have no control over their lives. For such a huge percentage of every day, they have really no choices.
14: Yeah.
3: So even if you're just the one place in the course of a week where they get to drive the action and they get to move at their own pace, which could be like really fast for once, you know, instead of having to like go slow, or it could be really slow for once instead of having to like race to keep up. Oh my God, like what a relief.
14: So I think coming out of a science museum and children's museum world helps to create that, because those are some of the places that I see where kids do get to go play. They get to explore the part that they're interested in. And not all science museums. I mean, some science museums are like, here, we're going to hit you over the head with facts about dinosaurs. But for the good ones, and I think for a lot of children's museums, it's the giant playground filled with many, many possibilities. So we try to take inspiration from that at Rediscover to create open studio time and classes that we might call it a class because that's what parents are going to sign up for an after-school program. But we're going to do 5 minutes of instruction on a new technique. And then here's four or five different directions that we suggest you might go using that technique, how to make a hinge out of a skewer and a couple straws and a couple pieces of cardboard. And one person wants to take that hinge and use that technique to make wheels and make a car. Someone else is going to make a puppet that opens and closes. Others, they're just going to play with those straws and skewers and turn it into something else. And it doesn't even turn into a hinge at all. But we can introduce something quickly that opens up a lot of space for different directions that kids want to go, and then give them the time, which is so rare that kids have enough time to dig into something.
3: So you were a kid who always needed to have something in your hands.
14: I didn't really know what that meant. As a kid, I would pick up a napkin at the restaurant and start rolling little balls and then make patterns out of little bits of napkin. And I think I was protected from knowing how weird that was. My parents appreciated that, or didn't say anything at least. And it wasn't until I was in my 20s and at a training on working with neurodivergent youth, and was given a pipe cleaner, because everyone at that session was, hey, here's a pipe cleaner. You can give these to your kids. And for those who are a little off the wall, this might help them calm down. And I just started playing with it. I think everyone else just had it in their laps. And I didn't put it down the entire time and realized, oh, maybe that's me.
3: And it just has huge benefits.
14: Oh, yeah.
3: I mean, it helps kids focus. It helps them remember things longer.
14: I mean, there's focus to it, and then sometimes really creative stuff comes out of it. I mean, those little balls of paper became a game that I could play with my brothers. the pipe cleaner ends up as a spiral, and the spiral becomes an object that I might want to use to make an artwork out of later, or a structure, a shape that I hadn't thought of before. And that's just what my hands are doing while my brain's doing something else.
3: I feel like we've come a long way since you were a kid. I feel like now a great teacher, or even just your average teacher, would notice instantly that a couple of these kids are going to need something to do with their hands so that they can really zero in.
14: Some teachers, yes. I mean, I work with a lot of schools and observe in a lot of classrooms. And yes, I think most teachers definitely know my kids need a range of supports. And one of those is for those tactile thinkers, someone who needs something in their hands just to be able to focus on a conversation. Not everyone needs that, and others need the social interaction. They need to learn by talking it through. And so I think those best teachers are aware that there's no one way to learn. There's no one way to be your most active, ready student. How do I become the person who's going to be able to absorb everything around me, to be super excited about what's around me?
3: So you have a Yale degree and a Master of Library Science, and you ran programs at the MIT Museum at the intersection of art and engineering and K-12 education. And then you moved to LA and you became a stay-at-home dad, and you walked into a Rediscover Center. So will you take us to that moment?
14: Sure. Though I should back up a little bit and connect back to that kid who wants to make art out of anything in front of him. I didn't know what I wanted to do when I grew up. I knew I wanted to be with kids, though. And that education, whether that was in museums or libraries or schools, that was something that I gravitated towards. I had one or two very influential male, my fourth grade teacher, Mr. London, wanted to be a kindergarten teacher and created a space for us where we could play. And that seemed magical to me. Wasn't what I had the year before, wasn't what I had the year after. And I think that was a role model that I carried forward. And through Yale, I did things like Yale Children's Theater and sang in an a cappella group that would go out to schools and perform for kids. And I loved that. I loved that more than the academics. So went into museum education after that, worked in a couple different places before landing at MIT. And that combination of art and science spoke to me. It was the most popular thing at the museum. There were holography exhibits and photography. Flash photography was invented at MIT. And so we had exhibits on all of that kind of combination between art and engineering, art and science. And I was leading middle school programs at the time. Kids would come to campus that want to learn about this and that. And then some of them want to be engineers and a lot of them don't.
3: Did you feel like the kids who were coming to the MIT Museum were sufficiently wowed by what they were seeing? Like, did it deliver?
14: For those who knew what they were getting into, this was great. For those who didn't, they didn't care, but we had something that did wow them.
3: Mm-hmm.
14: A robot face moving around, or a mechanical sculpture that was going to turn a block of concrete once every 4.5 billion years. Because the mechanism was built out to have exactly that kind of depth. Yeah, it got that sense of wonder, that sense of, oh, there's more possible in this world than I thought we could do. But then the two workshops that we would run, so we would bring kids through the exhibits, tell them about the history, show them these amazing things, and then give them a hands-on experience, because if you just look at something, you're not going to remember it. And one of the two main workshops was robotics. Mindstorms, robots, Lego, again, based out of an MIT project from the 80s. And that workshop was like 80 minutes of instruction and 10 minutes of play, because we had to teach them how to use the operating system and to get it to turn this way and to use this sensor. And it was fine. And that was very standard. And that's what I was trained in how to do. And they learned a little bit about robots. And then at the end of that, they got to play with their robots for 10 minutes before we had to rush them off to the next activity. The other one, and the one that I loved that brought me eventually to the work I do now, was a solar energy workshop. And we could teach the solar energy piece in about 10 or 15 minutes, and then took that, gave them a motor, gave them a solar panel, and had them building solar powered mechanical sculptures, and gave them a huge room full of supplies. And they could take that solar panel, which came out of an MIT spinoff company and was donated, that they could take home, but use that to make a sculpture that would go off every time the sun came out and would do something spinning, or a robot arm moving up and down, or a character that they had seen in a cartoon transformed into their own creation.
3: Do you know if there has been any research done on the ideal ratio of instruction to activity? Because for me, like, if you're the kid who needs something in your hands to stay engaged, I am the kid that needs to start sooner. So they're giving the long, like, bulleted list of like 17 bits of instruction before you're allowed to begin. And I'm beginning anyway. I'm like starting the test before they give them the instructions. I'm starting to like cut my paper before they tell me it's time to cut, or dipping my paintbrush in the paint. Do you know if there's like an ideal ratio? Because 15 minutes of instruction is like an eternity.
14: Right. Even that is too long. I want it to be a conversation. I don't know about research on something that would be universal for all kids. I think probably there's too much instruction usually, and not enough play, not enough exploration. And where I think I've seen it work best is small groups, one-on-one, or a teacher with a small group, and that's not always possible in a lot of settings.
3: Of course.
14: But where it is that you are listening to what that kid or those kids need next. Is it a time to play? Is it a new idea that they haven't thought of, a new technique that they haven't tried, that you need to teach, that you need to instruct?
3: That just makes me want to pause and say that to be a great teacher is one of the all-time most complex tasks imaginable. Because even if you had a class of 10 kids, which no one does, but even if you were just trying to bring 10 kids through an activity, that's 10 different types of learners, and they have 10 different tolerances for getting instruction versus trying their hand at something. One of them needs to have a pipe cleaner in his finger. One of them's mom yelled at him this morning and he's still thinking about it. One of them's hungry, and so they can't really focus, and they're like got cortisol dripping on, through their bodies, and they're just in this fight or flight state. And then you're just supposed to be able to stand up there and hold everyone, even just 10. Holding 10 people's attention for some length of time is like Herculean. It is so intellectually demanding.
14: Yes. And the kids will let you know when you've done it wrong. I mean,
3: the real-time feedback is like not something most adults are used to.
14: Yeah. When it works, it's fantastic. Doesn't always work. That's fine. And the balance, I think, needs to be a conversation. And I think the best teachers get the whole room into that conversation so that each kid is helping the one next to them, is paying attention to what they need, and that there's a flow in that class. And that can be a larger class at that point. You could have 20, 25 kids. And I've seen it in the best schools that we work with.

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1: Mimi and I were exploring LA together for the first time. I was full-time stay at home, just a little bit of consulting to keep my professional brain alive for the next couple of years. And we worked together. Like, Mimi and I made this team. I could listen to her. I had enough time to pay attention to what she needed. And whether that was at the beach or at the art museum or just with a box of Duplo at home, there was that conversation of, when should I give space and when do I need space for myself? And when can I instruct on something? Even if it's something like how to fold a piece of paper in half, it's a skill that a 2-year-old doesn't have, but maybe can learn. Mm-hmm. And so it happens in the home too, right? A teacher and a parent, overlapping skills.
2: And a manager. I mean, there's a lot of...
1: And a manager, absolutely, yes.
2: There's a strong through line.
1: Totally. Which I didn't get to be manager until a couple of years later as Rediscover grew, but then did get to, or have been able to try to apply that same, let's create an environment where you can explore what you need to explore. And there's resources to teach you the things that you don't know. Whether that's you teach yourself with some static resource, and static, I think, includes things like a YouTube video as well as a book, and dynamic resources of people who are working with you to figure out what do you need to know how to do that you can't do currently that'll get you towards those goals.
2: And also, I mean, the ultimate resources that I feel like drew me to you and your work is recycling and cardboard.
1: Yes. Yes.
2: I'm just such a believer in like make do, that spirit that every culture has their own name for it, but every culture seems to recognize that there is a way in which the kind of make do spirit can absolutely set loose like a level of creativity that you couldn't get any other way. Coming up next, Jonathan makes the case for letting children have a successful failure experience. And why parents need it too. We'll be right back with Kelly Corrigan Wonders.

0: 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Welcome back to Kelly Corrigan Wonders. I'm Kelly Corrigan, and I'm continuing my conversation with Jonathan Bajor, who runs the Rediscover Center in L.A.
1: Rediscover, it was this kind of amazing organization that I found shortly after getting to Los Angeles. It had been around for about 10 years, and it was all about finding the creative potential of materials that someone had thrown away. How do you take something that was trash, a piece of cardboard, a fragment of carpet, some industrial offcut, and start to look at it with new eyes? And there's two huge benefits to that.

0: they had really developed, inspired by Reggio Emilia, inspired by a whole environmental movement in LA. One of this is good for the materials. This gives new life to something that was trash, which means that we are respecting those materials. We're connecting back to the tree that that paper, that that cardboard came from. And it's also good for the creator, for the person playing with those materials. Because when you're given something that isn't being used the way it quote unquote was meant to be used, means that you need to be the creator of its new meaning yourself.
1: Mm.
0: And that playing with a couple of Lego blocks, someone else made the meaning for that. Someone made, here's how to use this. And here's the right way to use it. And there's plenty of good play to be had with a bunch of Lego blocks, but it's not exactly your play. You're following someone else's ideas. With these creative reuse materials, I was seeing at MIT, we actually had something similar to this. We started to have this collection of material that had been thrown away by other labs that we could use for the creative expression in those mechanical sculptures.
1: Like what?
0: Oh, so pipettes and...
1: oh my God, pipettes. I loved pipettes. And I loved those
0: tubing.
1: Little beakers. How inspiring is a beaker?
0: Yeah. But it was stuff where we were getting them surplus. They weren't good for whatever lab. We made sure everything was clean and safe. Little fragments of mylar, offcuts, all sorts of these odd materials that were coming off of labs and out of trash bins that we could supply along with pipe cleaners and pom-poms and hot glue to the young sculptors, mechanical sculptors. Rediscover was all of that. And so as I got involved, there were these very familiar, oh, they're doing what I've already been trying to do and going farther with it.
1: So is it a little bit of like walking through the door and feeling like, oh, I'm home. This is it. This is exactly where I want to be.
0: Yeah. So I came to Rediscover as a volunteer and quickly got more and more involved on the board and then on the staff and founded the camp along with a couple others that was a huge expansion of that impact and was a summer camp that allowed us to reach more kids in more places and to help them to think bigger than any of the other previous Rediscover programs.
1: Has your pedagogy changed a lot over the years? Like you've been working with children for decades now. I wonder what you used to do kind of wrong or that something new that you figured out. Or maybe I'm also curious if the kids themselves have changed, like as technology and like their digital lives have exploded, does that change the way they show up or the kinds of things they're interested in or their attention span?
0: I think I've gone deeper into the Reggio philosophy, which I didn't know what Reggio Emilia was when I started.
1: I do not know what Reggio Emilia is.
0: Reggio Emilia is an educational philosophy most often found in preschools based on the Reggio Emilia area of Italy, where a group of educators post-World War II started creating spaces and educational programs that focused on the needs of the child, that listened to what children wanted, that defined the role of educator as a guide rather than someone who's going to provide information. And so in a Reggio model, there's close observation. There's an environment in which children can play. And that's a rich environment with mud and pots and pans and music and dance and far more freedom than the schools that I mostly went to myself. And I didn't know the names for that early in my life as an educator. And as I've learned, some of those, I think early instincts were right of provide some instruction and a lot of space to play.
1: Mm-hmm.
0: And now as I have grown into that role, as Rediscover has grown in its capacities, there's a struggle to maintain that. Where we have educators who come to us, and we call our folks facilitators. We don't call them teachers.
1: Mm-hmm.
0: The official job title is facilitator. And we have some staff who struggle with that. They have excellent credentials, come out of art schools and education schools, and we need to slow that down a little bit to create the space for the kids to play in what otherwise might be a class or might be a workshop.
1: Right. I would think that it's very rare for adults to be comfortable not controlling a room full of children.
0: Yes.
1: Like, that's just not our nature. I mean,
0: yes,
1: the room is asking for leadership. You know, it feels hectic. And I notice it even just with grandparents and watching other adults around other children is, you know, there's just very few adults who are really comfortable letting a kid lead the conversation or even like make the salad or set the table. Mm-hmm. Like there's so much mm-hmm. oversight. There's so much commentary. And I'm guilty of it myself.
0: You know, me too.
1: Like just let them cut their own hair. If that's what today's about for them, who cares? Let them figure out how to throw a ball. Like you don't have to teach everything. And in fact, it's not that joyful to be constantly coached.
0: Or to constantly coach.
1: Or to constantly coach. Right. So there's a real loss of joy on both sides of that equation. Whereas like to watch a kid discover something is like a big joy burst. Like that's such a cool thing to have a kid we weren't even aware was in the other room working on like a project with rubber bands. And then they come in and they've created this whole little rubber band world and they have like a little flying machine that they made and they could shoot it across the room. And it's like, that's delight. That is delight. And it would be half as delightful if you had kind of walked them through how to do it.
0: And I mean, adults have enormous difficulty learning how to play or learning again how to play.
1: You don't.
0: We don't. I mean, we have very narrow places where we can play in sports or music, maybe. But that kind of playful exploration that a three-year-old is so good at is a challenge for most grown-ups to re-engage in. Now, if you take a look at some studies about innovation and in creativity, there's a high correlation with playful adults. In tech, in science, you'll find many, many of those kind of most creative, most innovative people do retain that capacity to play.
1: And
0: they might have a practice of it.
1: Which that keeps coming up in this Wired to Create series that people have.
0: Yeah.
1: It's not a side hustle. It's not ever to be monetized. Yeah. It's just I think most people think of it as a break, as a respite. And yet, it is a place to be a beginner, to discover some new talent or interest.
0: That beginner mind is great to hold on to. It takes a lot of humility.
1: Mm-hmm.
0: So I make pizza for my kids every Friday night. Mm-hmm. I've had sourdough going since the pandemic.
1: Well done.
0: And thank you. Though I went back and looked at old photos and I had been baking before that, but it really accelerated around 2020. And it feels playful to me. I mean, but it's tactile, which I need it to be. But also it's iterative and because I learn a little bit about the dough every week.
1: Yes.
0: It's a little bit different every time. And you'd think I'd be expert at it by now, but I feel like I'm still a beginner at baking.
1: I think that's so cool because that's your little access to awe. Like it's like this thing is bigger and more complicated than I am. And and like I'm still in, I just listened to Jannik Sinner, the tennis player, who had the most beautiful interview. And the interviewer was trying to get him to say, basically, aren't you glad that you won this tournament? Because you didn't win it last year and you must feel like this great sense of you've avenged your loss. And he said, really, I am just trying to get good at the game of tennis. I am just trying to study the game of tennis. And I was like, that is quite a position to take as the world number one tennis player.
0: Mm-hmm.
1: That you're just trying to learn this game of tennis. And it's come to be like a little phrase that I say to myself, which is that the game of tennis is a metaphor for all the things that I am trying to learn. It's just like, I'm just trying to learn the game of tennis. Just want to know a little more than I knew yesterday about my starter dough or a combination of ingredients on a pizza or the temperature that I could cook it at or maybe a stone.
0: And to not think I'm done.
1: Not to get that sense of pride.
0: Like, I have finished. I'm done with this. I can move on to the next thing. But to find the comfort, find a comfortable place, find the joy in the learning.
1: Yes. And don't be done.
0: I think for a lot of people, it needs to be a private thing. That it's hard to not be expert when you're in front of others.
1: Yes.
0: And particularly for parents, particularly for teachers.
1: Yes.
0: To not be the expert, to express your enthusiastic beginner mind, even though you've been doing it for 20 years, in front of a kid is really hard and really important.
1: Right. Right. Because really what you're modeling, like if a kid were making and you were, so there's all these options in terms of like how you could relate to that. One of them is you could be instructing. Another is that you could be amusing yourself doing the dishes and try to leaving them alone. But a third and probably the best, I think, is for you to sit down and take your own marker and your own piece of paper and start your own doodle. Because nothing models the thrill, the creative thrill that is available all the time to us than actually doing it. You don't have to give lip service to it. Just try something.
0: So a few years ago, we were part of a National Science Foundation study on how failure is a useful tool in maker education. So they were looking at museums and independent maker spaces like Rediscover, places where families were coming in and had some kind of project that they were told to make, or something like us, an open-ended, here's something that you've got an idea, let's figure out with you how to make it into an object. And that process is full of failure, right? You try to make something and it goes wrong. You try to get this thing to turn and it's stuck. Why is it stuck? You try to cut a straight line and you don't have the skills yet to cut a straight line. And so we were looking at, with these researchers, at how, what happens to people when they get stuck? Do they back away from it? Do they overcome that? Do they get to somewhere new? Because there's great learning that happens when you get to that edge. That's when you create something new in your mind, a new skill, a new idea.
1: A new neural pathway.
0: A new neural pathway. And so we started, the first year of the study was looking at kids in our summer camp program. So they're doing woodworking. They're frustrated all the time. Stuff's not working. And we were watching. So our facilitators have all these techniques to help. Some are social. Some are suggestions. Some are ignore the kid and just keep a close eye, but give them enough space to figure it out for themselves, even if they look like they're about to burst. No, to get them before they burst, because you don't want the kid with a saw in their hands to be so frustrated they'd throw something on the ground. And we found, our staff had a ton of great techniques. And so we published that. There's a website called Failure in Making. It's got our strategies and lots of others. In the second year, they had a little extra funding and said, what do you want to work on? And we wanted to look at the parents in our family programs, because parents weren't being part of this program. They were either on their phones or they were getting in the way of their kids having a successful failure experience.
1: Mm-hmm.
0: Because they would see their kid getting frustrated and they would jump in too soon.
1: Can we just underline the phrase successful failure experience and SFE?
0: What?
1: I think we just need to normalize that.
0: Sure.
1: That, like, because you never see success and failure next to each other like that.
0: Right next to each other, yes.
1: Mm-hmm.
0: And we found when we talked to our staff, and the Rediscover facilitators are just amazing, creative people, where we went was we want to invite those parents to be makers themselves. Our first idea was, how do we get those, just get the parents away from their kids so their kids can have this positive experience? Mm-hmm. So do we put them in another room? Do we give them something to read? Do we
1: put
0: give
1: tape
0: them
1: over their mouths?
0: Yes.
1: Zip tie their hands.
0: and And then we got a little more creative and realized, well, parents are people too. And they and every person should be a creative maker using sustainable materials. So what can we do to help these parents who came in thinking that they were signing their kids up for something and get them to make things as well? And some of that was environmental cues. We changed the music from kids' music to music from the 90s. Some of that was signage that was at adult height around the room. That was an invitation. Here are some instructions on how to make stuff. And a lot of that was listening to what those adults wanted. And some wanted clear instruction. Here's a project that I can do. Can you give me a way to do it? And that's not our first instinct. We want to create the environment where you'll come up with, you'll take your own idea and we'll help you turn that into something. But if that's what they needed, that's what they needed in that moment. And so we created an instruction booklet of here's some suggested projects for adults to make while your kids are here next to you making something else.
1: So they needed a little more handholding.
0: They needed a little more handholding than the 8-year-olds. And we saw great results. We saw many more parents engaging in the activity. And we saw what we were aiming for, which was fewer parents getting in the way of their kids.
1: Coming up next, Jonathan talks about what attendance data from a school in Watts revealed about what kids are actually hungry for. We'll be right back with Kelly Corrigan Wonders.

0: Welcome back to Kelly Corrigan Wonders. I'm Kelly Corrigan, and I'm continuing my conversation with educator and maker Jonathan Bijor. We do intervene, don't we? We just want to help you make it a little better.
1: We do. We don't want to see them fail.
0: Or even maybe we don't want to see them do it differently than we would.
1: Yeah.
0: You know what I mean? Like, yeah. There's a little bit of reflection, I think, on the part of the adults in the world to say, like, yeah. Are you telling them what to do and how to do it? Like, could you bear to just tell them what to do and let them get there however they want to get there?
1: So, yeah, turning off your kids, and you can destroy a whole lot of native interest in something doing this. Like, they wanted to learn to cook. They loved that idea of cooking, and you tell them, oh, here's how to do it, and it wasn't what they were thinking, and now they've done it wrong. And when you've done something wrong, you don't want to come back to it.
0: Right. There's so much right and wrong in life, especially with your kid.
1: I mean, you need it for safety.
0: Sure.
1: And we make that rule. We're a space where it is safety first. But even in safety, we work from a three-level system. The first level is just, here's where to put your hand to keep your fingers safe with this tool. We're not going to explain why, but you just need to do it this way. And trust us, we know how to do it because we have all our fingers still. The second is explaining like why this tool was designed this way. There's a handle here to put your hand on. This handle is for this purpose, and it's going to serve to make it function and keep you safe at the same time. And then the third is, here's how to approach any tool that you don't know. They might be sharp. Identify the sharp spots. It might be moving. Identify the parts that are going to move. And to be able to use your creative abstract brain to approach a new situation and keep yourself safe.
0: Mm-hmm.
1: Maybe you don't know. You can't recognize it. And then that's a good time. A technique that you might use is ask someone for help. Read the manual.
0: I mean, can you imagine? I can't even stop thinking about how applicable this is to the unknown future in front of us all. This skill set of being able to fail, being able to evaluate and understand and deconstruct something in front of you that you don't recognize, to be able to make things from the parts that are available in a resource-constricted world. It's such a layup that this is the skill set that will work in 2030, 2040, 2050,
1: Absolutely.
0: When the world belongs to the kids that you're taking care of in Rediscover Center.
1: So at Rediscover, we work primarily with kids 5 to 15.
0: Mm-hmm.
1: There's some stuff we do with early childhood. There's some stuff we do in high school, but there's this sweet spot for kids who are coming out of, I am just ready to play with blocks and turn this into that, and everything is free, that you see in good preschools, that a 3, 4, 5-year-old is ready to engage with. That starts to fade through elementary school as they become more socially aware, as they become more careful. And our job is to sustain that early childhood exploration and naivete, to the point where the things that you're playing with create something substantial, creates a piece of furniture, invents a useful technique.
0: Talk about some of the crazy things you've made. Like, didn't you make a 25-foot roller coaster?
1: Well, I didn't make it. Kids made it.
0: That's right. Sorry. Forgive me.
1: Yeah. So there's a project I loved, I think 8-year-old boy made, that was a cat fort. He loved his cat and wanted to make a fort for it. And so made this, 4-foot-tall box that was a sculpture of a cat.
0: Mm-hmm.
1: And his kitty could poke his head out through the eyes, which were a tunnel that went into it. And then there are different levels inside, and that's in their living room. That becomes a functional object in that family's house. I mean, if you give kids paper and scissors, they'll make something that's as big as you can make out of an 8.5 by 11 sheet of paper. If you give them 8-foot pieces of lumber, they start building castles and tree houses and roller coasters. And our job, again, from Rediscover, is to facilitate that, is to keep it safe, but to prompt them, like, you can build it bigger. We've got all this stuff here.
0: Mm-hmm.
1: And so you'll see a couple 10-year-olds figuring out, how do I build this tower 6 feet tall? What wood are we going to need for it? And then how do we build a platform on top of that? And how do we build a ladder up to the side of it? Mm-hmm. And then because they're kids, it's like, oh, how do we turn that into a model of Pikachu so that we're going to stand on Pikachu's head?
0: That's so cool. Claire, my daughter, did this thing where they were working on oil pastels in school, and you were supposed to create your own monster. And so she created this monster, and we loved the oil pastel, and we hung it up. And then I'm going to say 5 years later, I peeked in my head in her room, and she was sewing. And I was like, what are you making? And she's like, I'm making my monster. I'm making the 3D version of my monster. And I was like, where'd you get that? And she was like, I don't know. I found it in the closet. There were like all this old thread, all these old little scraps of material and fabric. There were buttons for eyes. There was a knitting needles and yarn. So I knit the arms. I mean, I was like, ah.
1: Yay. Success.
0: Yay. And she took it with her to college, and it sat on her college bed, the stuffed monster.
1: Yay. I mean, not every closet has knitting needles in it, but every house has a recycling bin full of cardboard. And the amount of tools and training that you need, if you're given the freedom and support to create those weird, crazy 3D objects, you don't need much stuff. You can
0: and
1: find
0: the
1: stuff.
0: It's actually really an ancient way of working.
1: Oh, yeah. And it connects.
0: I mean, Rauschenberg and Picasso and like around the world, many great artists just work with found objects.
1: Yeah, and there's found objects. And then in any craft tradition, using the resources around you, turning that into something new is universal. Weaving baskets or carving wooden utensils, the kinds of things that keep your hands busy result in beautiful, functional objects.
0: And it does wonders for kids' attention span, which people are really worried about that. And I think they're right to be.
1: Yeah.
0: And
1: holding
0: a kid's attention for half
1: an teaching
0: hour.
1: Them that they have that. I mean, giving them the confidence. Oh, yeah, I can, of course, I can stay with this activity for 45 minutes. I just did it yesterday when I was making my model of a house. We work with about 70 schools across Los Angeles County at Rediscover. Everything from private schools that have every resource you can imagine to schools in Watts and Compton that have faced generations of struggle. There's a school that we've worked with for a few years called the Joyner Elementary in Watts. And we were them through the pandemic shipping kits of tools home to kids so that they could be making projects with materials in their recycling bin and working with them online and working in person. And it's a well-studied school. It's a school that resources have been poured into to try to help this community. And 1 year we were working there, there's a study of just attendance patterns. And on the days that they had a maker hands-on activity, attendance was higher. Truancy was lower. The number of kids who wandered out of a classroom, which is a problem in the school, where they just walk out from a third grade classroom and need to be found on campus and brought back, went down. The kids were sticking with their projects for our entire hour-long class. The school administration didn't think an hour was going to work. It was too long for these kids. But we said, well, let's try it. And they would stay with their projects and want more at the end of that. We were able to give that environment where many students, and not everybody, but many, many students, got into that flow state of, I want to make this. I can picture it in my mind. I'm seeing it come together in my hands. I want to do more of that.
0: And the flow state, I mean, just if you were just thinking about mental health alone.
1: Yes.
0: And you could find a way to get kids and adults, for that matter, into the flow state more, you would see mental suffering go down for sure.
1: You'd asked earlier about what has changed in the students that in the youth I've worked with. And we see a lot of kids with phones these days, whether in the classroom or in our camps and in classes at the centers. And we are a no screen environment, which in the world of maker education, which includes robotics and coding, is a bit of an outlier. But something that I and the board and the staff are pretty insistent on. And in the last couple of years, there's been more of a struggle with that on the first day of a program. And then it fades. They see, oh, I don't need that. And I don't think they would use this language, but I don't need that crutch. I don't need to have my phone in my hand for the second that I get bored to look at something and keep my attention that way, because there's so much in this stimulating environment. And my goal is, can that spill over so that the stimulating environment, that is any environment, nature, city, classroom, home, there's so much there if you just start looking for it. Can we help kids who think that they need to get on a phone to be stimulated can get everything that they need from the real world in front of them?
0: What a great goal. What a great place to end. Thank you so much. Thanks for talking to me. Thanks for your work. Your total inspiration and Rediscover is amazing. So thanks.
1: Yeah, pleasure to talk about it. Yeah, I love creating that environment and helping kids and adults to explore and go wherever they want to go.
0: Here are my takeaways from my conversation with Jonathan Bijour. Number one, the best teachers aren't the ones who hold the room, they're the ones who read the room. Number two, change the job title and you change the philosophy. Facilitator, not teacher. Number three, timing is everything. Teach when the student is ready. Number four, you cannot teach a kid to play if you've forgotten how to play yourself. Model the thrill of making. Number five, there is a high correlation between playfulness and innovation. Number six, embrace beginner mindset. Number seven, less rescuing, more successful failure experiences. Number eight, maker time increases attendance. Number nine, the real world is endlessly stimulating. If you would like those takeaways in writing, please join us on Substack. Just Google Kelly Corrigan Wonders and Substack and we'll pop right up. We are on there almost every day of the week having conversations with listeners. Thanks to Jonathan Bijour for his tinkering spirit and for building a place where kids get to be in charge. 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Finally, thanks to you all for listening. Please join us again next time for Kelly Corrigan Wonders.
2: 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Affordability is a big issue right now. Have you dealt with financial insecurity in the past? 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It's going to be mostly clear tonight with lows in the 50s. A warming and drying trend starts tomorrow. I'm Michelle Hennigan, and you're listening to KQED San Francisco and KQEI North Highland Sacramento, and live online at kqed.org at 11 p.m.
3: Hello, welcome to Newsday on the BBC World Service with James Copnall in London and Anne Soy in Nairobi. As the presidents of the US and China meet, decisions of consequence on major issues are expected. We are going to take a look at the relationship between Donald Trump and Xi Jinping.
4: Israeli and Lebanese officials are set to meet to discuss the increasingly weak ceasefire that was supposed to stop the fighting between Hezbollah and Israeli forces. We'll hear from southern Lebanon, which has borne the brunt of the fighting.
5: In my opinion, Hezbollah's weapons can only be handed over when Lebanon has full sovereignty over its territory. Because as long as Lebanon is under occupation or under threat, we cannot trust anyone.
3: And we'll get the latest on the fugitive Filipino senator who's trying to avoid extradition to the International Criminal Court. That's after the latest world news.
6: BBC News with Moira Alderson. President Xi Jinping has told Donald Trump that China and the US should be partners, not rivals, as he opened much-anticipated talks in Beijing. President Trump said their relationship would be better than ever before. Laura Bicker is in Beijing.
7: The two leaders inspected lines of troops outside the Great Hall of the People. Inside the hall, Mr. Xi said the world was watching and stressed that stable relations between the two sides was beneficial to all. Donald Trump wants China to buy more American goods, and he'll likely ask for President Xi's help to put pressure on Iran to end the war. China will want lower trade tariffs and may even push the US to end arms sales to Taiwan.
6: Human Rights Watch says it's found evidence of atrocities in the city of Uvira in Eastern Democratic Republic of the Congo. It says dozens of civilians were executed when Rwandan-backed M23 fighters controlled the city. Thomas Mukwana reports.
8: Tens of thousands fled when M23 seized control of Uvira last December. An investigation by Human Rights Watch sheds light on what some of those who stayed said happened next. The group's report includes accounts of executions, sexual violence, abductions, and enforced disappearances. Investigators found evidence of 3 mass graves and said 53 civilians were executed, among them 6 children. Rwanda denies backing M23 and says its troops have not crossed the border into the neighboring country. Neither the M23 nor the Rwandan government responded to BBC's request for a response.
6: The health ministry in Lebanon says Israeli airstrikes killed 22 people, including 8 children, on Wednesday. Several were killed in strikes on vehicles on or near the main coastal highway linking the south to the capital, Beirut. Lebanese officials say more than 400 people have been killed since a nominal ceasefire came into force last month. Russia has carried out missile and drone attacks overnight on the Ukrainian capital. The mayor of Kiev, Vitaly Klitschko, said at least one person had been killed in a strike that destroyed nearly 20 apartments in a high-rise building. Jonathan Beale reports from Mykolaiv.
9: This was a prolonged, sustained Russian attack on Ukraine. Overnight, there were multiple loud explosions in the capital, Kiev, with several buildings hit. Rescue efforts are continuing this morning, with survivors at one residential building pulled from the rubble, but with reports of others still trapped. Just days ago, President Putin had agreed to a 3-day ceasefire, timed to allow Moscow to hold its Victory Day parade, marking the end of the Second World War. But this latest large-scale assault shows he's determined to continue his war.
6: World News from the BBC. Cuba's energy minister says the island has completely run out of fuel, oil and diesel as a US blockade continues to cut off supplies. Vicente de la Olevi said the national grid was in a critical state, with parts of the capital, Havana, going without electricity for 20 hours a day. The Japanese carmaker Honda has reported its first operational loss in nearly 70 years due to US tariffs and a major overhaul of its electric vehicle strategy. The company announced in March that it was cancelling the launch and development of certain electric vehicle models in the US. Honda blamed a government policy shift by the Trump administration, including tariffs and the scrapping of tax incentives for electric vehicle buyers. Leading scientists have warned FIFA that its heat safety measures for the Men's Football World Cup are inadequate and could put players at risk of serious harm. The tournament, which starts next month, is being hosted by the US, Mexico and Canada. International experts in health, climate and sports performance have called on football's governing body to introduce stronger protections. Andrew Sims is director of the New Weather Institute.
10: we're worried that FIFA is playing recklessly with the health and safety of players. The current guidelines seem so out of alignment with what is best practice and the most recent science and the direction that extreme weather events have been taking recently, and also what we know about the kind of conditions that we're to expect in the host cities.
6: A roadside breathalyzer designed to detect drivers who've taken laughing gas is being trialled by two police forces in the south of England in a world first. Officers say the gadget could help prosecute motorists suspected of driving under the influence of nitrous oxide. The device, developed by scientists in Amsterdam, can detect whether someone has inhaled the gas within the previous 2 hours. Results are then available within minutes. BBC News.
3: Thank you very much indeed for that update. 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
4: In the programme today, a vitally important meeting between the presidents of China and the US, the senator on the run in the Philippines, and we report from southern Lebanon, which has borne the brunt of Israeli attacks.
3: You can send us your thoughts on anything you hear on Newsday. Our number, which works for WhatsApp and text messages, is +44 77 86 20 50 85.
4: President Trump is in China for the first time in almost 10 years to meet President Xi Jinping. The leaders of the two most powerful countries in the world sat down for 2 hours in the Great Hall of the People, where they were expected to discuss trade, tariffs, tech, and the Iran war, as well as Taiwan. This is what President Trump had to say before the meeting.
11: You and I have known each other now for a long time. In fact, the longest relationship of our two countries that any president and president has had. And that's, to me, an honor. We've had a fantastic relationship. We've gotten along. When there were difficulties, we worked it out. I would call you, and you would call me. And whenever we had a problem, people don't know, whenever we had a problem, we worked that out very quickly. We're going to have a fantastic future together. Such respect for China, the job you've done. You're a great leader. I say it to everybody. You're a great leader. Sometimes people don't like me saying it, but I say it anyway because it's true. I only say the truth. And I just want to say, on behalf of all of the great delegation that we have the greatest businessmen, the biggest, and I guess the best in the world. We have amazing people, and they're all with me. Every single one of them, we asked the top 30 in the world, every single one of them said yes. And I didn't want the second or the third in the company. I wanted only the top. And they're here today to pay respects to you and to China. And they look forward to trade and doing business. And it's going to be totally reciprocal on our behalf. So I really look very much forward to our discussion. It's a big discussion. There are those that say this is maybe the biggest summit ever. They can never remember anything like it. It's, I can say in the United States, it's people aren't talking about anything else. But it's an honor to be with you. It's an honor to be your friend. And the relationship between China and the USA is going to be better than ever before. Thank you very much. Thank you.
3: President Trump there. Now, that meeting, that two-hour-long meeting between the presidents and their delegations was a closed-door event. But the official Chinese news agency was reported a warning to the US that tensions over Taiwan risked clashes and even conflicts, putting the entire relationship in great jeopardy. Another Chinese media source, CCTV, said that the two presidents exchanged views on the Middle East situation, the Ukraine crisis, and the Korean Peninsula. Well, Sarah Berin is a former US diplomat who served, among other things, as senior director for China and Taiwan affairs at the White House National Security Council. When we talked a short while ago, I asked her what we can expect from these 2 days of talks.
12: This is different than most presidential level meetings. And the signals Trump is sending is that this is about trade and economic issues and much less about the hard, difficult national security issues like Iran or South China Sea, Cross Strait. Those are kind of put on the back burner as he focuses on trade and economics. And you can see that even as he, you know, deplaned today in Beijing, flanking him coming down the steps were Jensen Huang and Elon Musk, not his national security advisor or secretary of defense. So expectations are for some moderate announcements on U.S. exports, establishment of the Board of Trade, and then a general signal of stability in the relationship that I think is important for both sides as they focus on the challenges at home.
3: On that issue of a focus on the economic rather than the security, is that because that's what President Trump is more comfortable with? Is that because that's where he thinks he's more likely to make progress? Is that because that's what China wants? How do you read it?
12: First and foremost, I think that is the president's priority. And he said that from the beginning, that, you know, decreasing the trade deficit with China is priority number one. More broadly, though, you know, it's never been about solving relationship or solving challenges or solving problems really in the relationship between the U.S. and China. These are deep, deep differences of views and sometimes opposing national security challenges. My concern, I think, is that if there's not an attempt at diplomacy, even on these tough issues, if you ignore the problems, they are likely to metastasize and create downside risk in the relationship.
3: I'm fascinated too about how it works when the presidents, when the real decision makers are in the room, because presumably, understandably, they can't have the minute bit of grasp of every little detail that the experts in all the various fields would have. And yet nothing really in the American and Chinese systems gets done without them. So how does it actually work?
12: You know, I think every president has their own style, of course. And President Trump has a very specific, I'd say, self-directed style in how he deals with these leader-level engagements. But look, at the end of the day, in particularly the Chinese system, having a summit is the action-forcing mechanism that allows things to get done. You're absolutely right there. But it means you need to prepare ahead of time and line up whatever you want to get across the finish line so the two presidents can bless it. I think some of that has been done, but obviously the U.S. side is distracted and focused on the Iran war and various other issues that may, I think, in some cases, limit what is possible through a leader-level meeting. But, you know, when the two presidents get in the room, some of this is scripted. Some of it is what's on their minds and how they want to portray their goals, their domestic policies, their vision of the relationship. And certainly with President Trump, that introduces a degree of spontaneity, I think, in any leader level conversation, as we've seen with many other leaders.
3: That distraction for the U.S. that you mentioned, the war in Iran, caused a postponement, a delay to this meeting. Does it change anything, do you think, in the balance when it comes to negotiations with China, or is it simply possible to set it aside?
12: I don't think it is possible to set it aside. And, you know, in Beijing's view, President Trump is arriving in Beijing weakened and distracted. And so in some instances, that essentially lessens U.S. leverage going into these negotiations. But again, I think you need to be clear. We need to be clear-eyed about what is actually possible in a difficult relationship like this. If there is greater U.S. leverage, maybe you get a little bit more on the export side. Maybe you get a channel to talk about a tough issue like Taiwan and try to manage it. But it's not like additional leverage fundamentally changes the strategic competition between the two countries. That is baked in and probably here for a number of years to come.
3: Is there an issue that really has the potential to complicate things that if you were advising President Trump, you would be saying, look, steer clear of this?
12: Certainly, I would advise concessions on Taiwan would be ill-advised. The idea of negotiating away U.S. ability to provide for Taiwan self-defense or change U.S. formulations around cross-strait issues, I think, is pretty dangerous because it indicates a shifting in longstanding U.S. policy and could embolden Beijing, not immediately, but longer term, to take actions that are against U.S. interest and would be profoundly destabilizing globally.
3: Is that something you are particularly concerned about? Is that something you feel President Trump might make concessions on?
12: I think Secretary Rubio has been pretty clear U.S. policy won't change, but the reality is we just don't know until President Trump is in the room.
3: More broadly, my assumption is that there will be diplomatic platitudes at the end, some deals announced, some agreements announced. But that doesn't always reflect the reality inside the room. What should we as outsiders really be looking for, do you think?
12: You know, a lot of this is pretty scripted ahead of time. But I think, again, here, the optics are probably the most important piece. And I think in this case, you have a, you know, overlapping interest of portraying optics of stability and predictability in the relationship to some degree. Despite all the volatility in the rest of the world, President Trump seems to be prioritizing a strong relationship with China. Now, I would note here, I think this is most important for what it says to U.S. partners and allies. And I would hope to see the U.S. reaching out to Japan, Korea, European partners after this meeting to try to explain what's happening, what the U.S. is doing and what its China policy is. Otherwise, I am concerned that we could see gaps start to open up in how strong U.S. partners and the U.S. are dealing with a challenge like China.
3: Sarah Barron there, former U.S. diplomat who was the Senior Director for China and Taiwan Affairs at the White House National Security Council.
4: The two presidents, Donald Trump and Xi Jinping, are continuing with the events of the day. They have been to recite the Temple of Heaven, where as they walked away, journalists asked them repeatedly if they had talked about Taiwan, and neither responded. They looked straight ahead as they continued walking. Asked about the talks, Trump just said, "Great." President Trump traveled to Beijing with many top tech billionaires who also got to meet the Chinese leader Xi Jinping after he held talks with Trump. Our business presenter Maura Fogarty joins us again now from Singapore. Maura, so who are these CEOs and what can we expect from that front?
13: Sure. So, you know, when you go on a visit to a foreign country, you're almost sometimes, you could say, that the symbolism of your entourage is important, right? And the caliber, quality, and number of some of the biggest names in American business, right? Industry, technology, finance, you name it, are there with Mr. Trump. Now, the recognizable names are, of course, Elon Musk, Tim Cook from Apple, and then Jensen Huang from NVIDIA. And what it does tell you, though, we also have other CEOs. For example, the CEO of Citi, the big financial services institution, is there, as well as the CEO of Cargill, which provides a lot of agricultural products like soybeans and other products like that to countries and companies around the world. So it tells you a lot about the priorities of this particular meeting that Mr. Trump is having with Mr. Xi.
4: So tech, perhaps, you know, taking center stage there. But away from the big wigs and the tariffs and trade, another topic that is expected to be on the agenda is Iran, something that has, affected trade across the globe. How are both sides approaching this?
13: So from a U.S. perspective, what President Trump wants is two things, essentially. One, for the Chinese to sort of use their influence due to their friendly relationship with Iran to get Iran to open up the Strait of Hormuz and, you know, to come to some compromise that works for everybody very quickly. But secondly, there have been reports that the Chinese have sent technology, dual-use technology, which could be used in military equipment to Iran, and the Americans want China to stop that. Again, there have been reports the Chinese have denied sending any military equipment or technology to Taiwan, but that's been the belief of the Trump administration so far. On the Chinese side, you know, the Strait of Hormuz being, you know, bottled up, an increase in oil prices, global uncertainty, that's not good for everybody, right? Or anybody, I should say. And so while, you know, in the long term, strategically, having a distracted America might be useful, in the short term, higher oil prices does present some potential threat to markets that China sells its goods to. So if higher oil prices means U.S. consumers or European consumers or Southeast Asian consumers buy fewer products, that affects potential markets for Chinese exports. And that's what they're also, there's interest for them to, as well, to kind of have these discussions.
4: Indeed, a lot to discuss during that meeting and a lot of expectations around the world. Many thanks, Maura Fogarty there. Kamis Cosmas in Juba, South Sudan, says that it is our hope that the meeting between the two presidents will bring peace to Iran and help stabilize the troubling surge in global commodity prices.
3: Now, the president of the Philippines, Ferdinand Marcos, has said officials will get to the bottom of what happened in the Senate building gunshots were fired amid a continuing standoff over a fugitive legislator. No one has admitted firing the shots, which led to senators and journalists running for cover and the building being locked down. The latest reports say that the senator, Ronald De La Rosa, who is facing a potential extradition to the International Criminal Court, may no longer be in the Senate building. Let's head to Manila and speak to Karen Lema, Reuters bureau chief for the Philippines. Welcome to the program. I think some of your colleagues may well have been in the building at the time. What sort of scenes did they describe?
14: Yes, exactly. They were reporting it real time. We're seeing a lot of images coming from, of course, a lot of news outfits, social media. And like I said, from the team, it was totally unexpected and it came as a surprise because what started was a quiet day turned out to be something chaotic. We've seen how the police has fortified security at the building just before it happened. It came as a surprise to many of us watching things unfold when military officials came inside the building and then we suddenly saw security of the Senate building wearing their flak jackets, and everybody was just trying to make sense of what's going on, and nobody immediately could explain to us what's happening, and then suddenly gunshots were heard.
3: And is it clear that this was part of an attempt to arrest the senator, or are there other possible explanations?
14: Yes, I think there are other possible explanations, which, like I said, everybody's trying to make sense of, because as of yesterday, only the senator who was subject of the ICC warrant said that National Bureau of Investigation agents and police officials are on their way to arrest him. Aside from him, nobody has confirmed that's going to happen. And then, as you've seen in a lot of these videos, chaos ensued from the building. There's a lot of commotion, a lot of back and forth from these officials. But other than that, nobody could really establish that it was part of an attempt to have him arrested. And I don't know if you've seen some of the press conferences that have came out today. As I think you've mentioned a while ago, there's seemed to be report that he has left the Senate building. So there are a lot of accusations back and forth. The presidential palace has its own account. The Senate president has their own account. But I think nobody has really gotten to the bottom of this. But hopefully, maybe within the day, we could get more answers as we've got assurances from officials that they're going to, get to the bottom of this.
3: Presumably.

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1: 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Thanks for listening. I'm Dave Freeman at 19 after 5. Coming up, there is more Morning Edition on KQED on this early Thursday morning. In just a few minutes, NPR's Steve Inskeep returns to China's telecom giant Huawei to see how the company has adapted since facing U.S. sanctions. Looking ahead to KQED News with Brian Watt this morning, Santa Clara County has been facing a budget crisis for several years, and the latest financial outlook is complicated by federal funding cuts to health care. What does this mean for the safety net health system in Santa Clara County? More next hour, 6:22, and later on Morning Edition, 8:22, all this morning on KQED News. Here's what's ahead later on Forum.
2: I'm Alexis Madrigal. Next time on Forum, a new book, Plastic Inc., argues that fossil fuel companies have a plan for a world that responds to climate change and reduces the use of oil and gas. And that plan is called plastic. While many in the Bay Area are doing their best to reduce how much plastic they use, oil companies plan to double or triple plastic production. We talk about how our world began to drown in plastic and how we might reverse the trend. That's at 9 a.m. right here on KQED.
3: I'm Mina Kim. Next time on Forum at 10 a.m., an El Nino is starting to form in the Pacific Ocean, and some forecasters say it could be a monster, the most powerful in 150 years, triggering potentially catastrophic heat waves, flooding, and drought. We'll talk to science journalists about how this brewing El Nino could test our readiness for the chaos of a warmer climate and about its potential impacts here in California and beyond. That's Forum at 10 a.m. on KQED.
1: 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Good morning, Steve.
4: 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You're wide open driving into San Francisco on the upper deck of the Bay Bridge. No metering lights on at this time. Steve Herrera for KQED.
1: 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After some patchy fog, it looks like a sunny day on the way in the Bay Area. Look for highs in the 60s to the mid-80s inland. Sacramento Valley, sunny, a high of 90.
0: This is Morning Edition from NPR News. I'm Michelle Martin.
5: And I'm Steve Inskeep in Beijing. The summit here between President Trump and China's President Xi may help their countries do more business, but there's a reality below the surface of that. Companies in each country are having to learn to do business without the other country. We heard yesterday about a U.S. company seeking rare earth minerals independent of China. Today, we visit a Chinese company trying to do business independent of American chips. The company is Huawei, which the U.S. targeted for years. Its headquarters is south of here in the giant city of Shenzhen. When we went to that city, we saw little outward sign of the long U.S. campaign. Now, out here on the street, we can see what a high-profile company Huawei is. The founder is a legendary Chinese entrepreneur. One of his daughters is here on a billboard endorsing a brand of Baijiu, Chinese alcohol. We toured Huawei's flagship store, which looks like a combination Apple store and auto dealership. They sell phones and laptops and self-driving cars. Huawei does not have its own car brand, but sells the sensors, radar, and cameras for many other companies' cars. An employee rode along with us on a test drive.
6: And to activate the automatic driving, I just pressing this button.
5: Okay. The car drives smoothly and accelerates only a little over the speed limit. Oh, so it will go 20% over the speed limit, but not more than that. The employee, who the company asked us not to name because she's not an authorized spokesperson, offered to have my car seat give me a massage. I can get a massage from this car? She gave an instruction, the chair activated, and it felt like a knuckle in my back. As the knuckle moved, she explained why she was not giving the car instructions in English.
6: Currently, the AI assistants only understand Chinese.
5: Oh, okay. Because you're focused on the Chinese market. That's one market the United States can never close to Huawei. Inside the store, an employee showed us other cars with sensors on the doors.
7: I'm going to show you some features. Like usually you're going to open the door by your hands. But for this one, have you saw Star Wars before?
5: Yeah. He says you can use the Force. You reached out your hand without touching the door and just kind of waved and it opened. When I last visited Huawei 7 years ago, the company was reaching out to dominate the telecommunications world. Its buildings were so ornate, they brought palaces to mind. Some were literally designed to look like old European squares and chateaus. Today, the buildings are still breathtaking, but U.S. pressure altered what goes on inside, as we heard from an independent analyst, Dan Wang, at Stanford University's Hoover Institution.
8: Huawei is China's most important technology company, bar none.
5: From the 1980s onward, it grew into an internet company that dominated Wi-Fi and sold smartphones. The first Trump administration accused Huawei of being a front for the Chinese army. Investigations revealed no proof, but the U.S. pushed Huawei out of America and lobbied other countries to reject it, too. The U.S. denied all Chinese companies high-end computer chips.
8: At its worst, Huawei's revenues collapsed by, I think, something like 30%. And Huawei had a significant problem acquiring the chips for its smartphones using Google's Android software system in its smartphones, as well as running into supply chain issues of all sorts, because at the end of the day, the United States is still a leading technologist.
9: How did they try to recover from that?
8: By focusing more on the Chinese market.
5: Remember the car that only speaks Chinese? China's auto industry is less exposed to U.S. sanctions. Huawei also had to design its own, often inferior, chips.
8: As well as taking advantage of the leakiness of U.S. controls, because they are still able to acquire chips from abroad.
5: Above all, Huawei invested. It's in a country where conditions encourage that. The company kept up research and development spending. It built a new campus where engineers research artificial intelligence. Huawei has not trumpeted this story. Its founder rarely does interviews anymore. But when we visited, the company put a longtime executive on the record, Alan Fan, their chief intellectual property rights officer. He recalled when the U.S. cut off chips from the Taiwanese maker TSMC.
10: TSMC was basically the foundry of the world. So that was a big deal. So at the time, I think many of our products cannot be shipped because of that.
5: And we're talking about even just basic things like a phone. You need really good chips for a phone.
10: Phones are not basic things.
5: Okay.
10: Phones are small. It's very, very complicated.
5: Yeah.
10: It's thousands of parts. Some core component of phones cannot be supplied. Because they are designed by Huawei, they cannot be manufactured by TSMC. So we had a problem.
5: How are you making phones or other consumer products without the chips that normally would be running those products?
10: We can't. We couldn't.
5: Until they developed phones that ran on inferior

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1: And I think that there is a view that U.S. government sanctions on Chinese companies have worked writ large in a way because China is obviously behind on artificial intelligence. But there is a longer term view that one can see, which is that 10 years from now, 20, 30 years from now, what we will see is that U.S. actions triggered this giant spurt of enthusiasm among Chinese companies. And the U.S. government, by denying these products to the Chinese, really forced them into creating credible alternatives to American supply.
2: Tech companies here in China have not yet built that alternative. President Trump came here for the summit with American CEOs, including the head of an AI chip maker. His presence is a visual reminder to President Xi of what the United States still has and that China still wants. This is NPR News.
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3: Hi, Dave. It's a river of red lights in Mountain View. Southbound 85 on-ramp at El Camino Real. A solo spin-out is blocking the right lane and the right-hand shoulder of the on-ramp. An issue on the peninsula on the southbound 101 on-ramp at Broadway. A solo vehicle crash. The vehicle hit the right shoulder wall, and it's stop and go on the Altamont westbound 580. Steve Herrera for KQED.
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4: Live from NPR News in Washington, I'm Dave Mattingly. As President Trump seeks to focus on trade during his visit to Beijing, China's president has raised the issue of Taiwan, calling it the most important topic between the U.S. and China. At bilateral talks earlier today, China's foreign ministry said Xi Jinping warned of potential clashes between Washington and Beijing if Taiwan is not handled properly. Israel is continuing attacks in Lebanon as Israeli and Lebanese diplomats head into a new round of peace talks today in Washington. NPR's Jane Araf says Israeli attacks yesterday left at least 22 people dead.
5: Israel issued new warnings that it could attack more villages in southern Lebanon and the Bekaa Valley. Peace talks are expected to discuss a U.S.-brokered ceasefire in place since April 17th. Despite the ceasefire, the aid group Save the Children says an average of 4 children a day have been killed or wounded in Israeli strikes since then. Attacks Wednesday included Israeli drone strikes on several vehicles along main highways south of Beirut. A woman and her 2 children were among those killed. Israel did not say who it was targeting. Hezbollah has been launching drone and other attacks against Israeli forces. Jane Araf, NPR News, Beirut.
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6: Live from KQED News, I'm Brian Watt. Longtime San Jose residents are sounding alarms about a proposed budget cut that would end public access to a history and culture collection at the city's main library. KQED's Joseph Jiha has more.
7: The California Room in San Jose's Dr. Martin Luther King Jr. Library is a small space bursting with maps, aerial photographs, and volumes of local history.
8: Of all rooms to cut... Why would it be the city of San Jose cutting information about San Jose? That's what I don't understand.
7: That's Darlene Tennis, a Latina community advocate and board member of History San Jose. The city is working to close a $50 million budget deficit, and leaders are considering reassigning the few staff members who run the room to save about $400,000 a year. Staff members aid students and visitors with research and have hosted many exhibits diving deep into the roots of Asian Americans, African Americans, and Latinos in the region. Robert Ragsack is a volunteer who curated the Pinoy Town Rising exhibit at the room in 2023, focusing on the first wave of Filipinos who immigrated to the

0: South Bay.
1: But I would hate to see something like the California Room shut down, because it shuts down a whole lot of venues for telling the stories of our people here in Santa Clara Valley during those early years and to come.
0: The city will hold a public budget hearing on June 8th and plans to adopt a final budget by mid-June. I'm Joseph Jiha, KQED News.
2: And I'm Brian Watt. Good morning.
3: Support comes from San Francisco Opera, presenting some of opera's most joyful music in the Barber of Seville, May 28th through June 21st. Morning Edition continues. Coming up this hour, President Trump's campaign to punish big law firms led many of them to simply roll over. But several firms fought back in court and won. Today, though, the Trump administration is continuing that battle before an appeals court. The story and more, including the California Report with guest host Aaron Baldessari, all ahead on KQED News this morning on this Thursday, where weather-wise you can plan on sunny skies today after some early morning fog. Skies generally will be clear a little later today. Bay Area highs in the 60s to the mid-80s. And the Sacramento Valley, it looks like another day of sunshine. Valley highs will go from 85 up to 91. Sacramento's high, 90. 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And by the listeners and members of KQED. I'm Dave Freeman. Good morning. It's 5:35.
4: It's Morning Edition from NPR News. I'm Steve Inskeep in Beijing.
5: And I'm Michelle Martin in Washington, D.C. Good morning. President Trump's campaign to punish big law firms will get a hearing before an appeals court today.
4: The White House has tried to yank security clearances and ban attorneys from federal buildings because the firms hired people or represented clients the president does not like.
5: NPR's Carrie Johnson has been following this legal drama, and she's here now to tell us more about it. Good morning, Carrie.
6: Good morning, Michelle.
5: First, would you describe these White House orders and then explain what the president was trying to do?
6: Yeah, President Trump's orders targeted several major law firms. He went about that several ways, using security clearances and access to government buildings, and he tried to prevent the firms from winning federal contracts with the government, too. These law firms had once employed people who investigated Donald Trump, like attorneys in the Russia probe, or they had represented causes or clients like the Democratic National Committee. Here's what the president had to say when he signed one of those orders last year.
7: This is an absolute honor to sign. What they've done is just terrible. It's a weaponization. You could say weaponization against a political opponent, and it should never be allowed to happen again.
6: Now, four of those law firms fought back in court, Wilmer Hale, Jenner and Block, Perkins Coie, and Sussman Godfrey, and they all won before judges who were appointed by Democratic and Republican presidents. But this administration says courts cannot tell the president how to handle national security clearances, and they cannot interfere with directives about building access or government contracts. Today, the U.S. Court of Appeals for the D.C. Circuit is going to hear the case.
5: How are the law firms preparing to make their case?
6: The firms are looking to Supreme Court precedent that says our justice system depends on an informed and independent bar. They're going to argue these orders violate the First Amendment and pose a severe threat to the legal profession and the rule of law. And they say in court papers, the adversarial system depends on courts hearing views from both sides. Lawyers need to be able to represent unpopular causes. They also say it's not just these law firms. Their clients have a right to a lawyer of their choice under the Sixth Amendment. Now, many nonprofit legal groups have filed friend of the court briefs to support the law firms. But people who tried to organize opposition to the Trump order say there's really been a lack of courage by other law firms and partners. Philip LaGuevara served as a prosecutor in the Watergate scandal.
8: We encountered very widespread and very frustrating reluctance on the part of partners in major law firms to sign on to anything because they were concerned or their firm management was concerned about anything that involved getting crosswise with the president.
6: Lacovara told me firms and partners were hiding in the weeds last year when Trump signed those orders, and it's still true since he couldn't get some big-name lawyers and firms to sign briefs this year either.
5: What do you expect will happen in court today?
6: It's really odd that we are here only a couple of months ago. The Justice Department filed papers to withdraw this appeal and just take the loss. But DOJ quickly reversed course in a sign that President Trump wants to have this fight. Arguing for the Justice Department will be Abhishek Kambli. He's argued some of the administration's toughest cases over the past year. This will be one of his final moves in the government because he's leaving the DOJ soon. And arguing for the law firms will be former U.S. Solicitor General Paul Clement. He's a conservative who's been taking on tough assignments against the administration in Donald Trump's second term.
5: That is NPR's Carrie Johnson. Carrie, thank you.
6: Thanks for having me.
4: Here in Beijing, we're following President Trump's visit to China, and we're also exploring some of the Chinese economy. Chinese exports are at the heart of the U.S.-China relationship and, lately, their rivalry. And in the big exporting city of Shenzhen, we found a hidden factor in China's rise. It's a city of technology where millions of iPhones are made. It shows off its tech talent in a waterfront area called Talent Park. There's the buzz of a drone overhead, where people can order lunch on their phones, and a drone delivers it. The drone lands on a sort of vending machine. It drops your order in, and you take it out. Yang Zhongcheng opened a package for his son.
9: I order McDonald's together with my kid. It's pretty convenient. It's my first time.
4: Shenzhen owes much of its success to tech, but also to something else. Oh, and we've just turned down an extremely narrow alley. Well, street. This is a street. This is one of the city's urban villages where some streets are too narrow for a car. Instead, electric motorbikes race silently at you, leaving you little room to step aside. This is like a video game where you try not to get run over by a motorbike. Look up, when you safely can, and you see improvised buildings, tangles of electric wires, and a sliver of sky. We walked into one building and up the stairs to talk with Liu He, who works at a cultural center called Handshake 302. These are handshake buildings. What is a handshake building?
10: You see that building? We can handshake each other.
4: Oh, wait a minute. You just pointed out the window. There's another building 2 feet away.
10: Yeah, yeah. We can handshake to another building, but we would never do that.
4: An urban village called Ganxia has plenty of life. Kids play basketball in one of the few open areas, but people live in tiny spaces such as four adults sharing a one-bedroom apartment. Here's how these neighborhoods were part of Shenzhen's economic rise. In 1980, there was no city here at all, just rural villages. Then the government made a special economic zone. Fields became factories. Villages became crammed residential areas for workers. Don Wong is a Chinese economist with the Eurasia Group.
11: The government could not have built housing fast enough. So they have actually capped a lot of those villages to let them build those low-quality housing on really cheap rural land.
4: Cheap housing sheltered cheap labor that could sell affordable goods to the world. We've gone just one block from the urban village and suddenly we're amid these upscale shops and the brand name on this clothing store is Younger. In more recent years, a wealthier China has redeveloped some urban villages. Wages and living standards soared, but something else soared too, real estate prices. It was a bubble. In front of a restaurant, we met Li Chen, who's worked almost 10 years for an insurance company. She considers Shenzhen a special place to live, and she pays for that privilege. I read an article that says that in Shenzhen, many people have to spend half their income on their mortgage for their home. You say yes, that's right.
12: Oh, about half.
4: Half your income goes for the mortgage. Her parents help her to make ends meet. Lately, the government has tried to deflate the real estate bubble, but economist Don Wong says residents still pay a lot.
11: That's pretty much mean they cannot have too much in hand for consumption. And that's part of the reason why consumer market has been so weak in the past 4 or 5 years.
4: The real estate that once powered Shenzhen's economy now restrains it somewhat, though the city is still exporting to the world. This is NPR News.
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12: Hi, my name is Taylor Crenshaw. 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
16: When ICE descended upon Minneapolis earlier this year, community support groups raised millions of dollars to help immigrants pay rent and buy groceries. 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
18: In the past 5 years, Pakistan's use of solar power has skyrocketed.
19: So in the city where I live in Lahore, it's hard to find a rooftop where there is no solar. Anybody who's living and they can afford, they have solar panels already installed.
18: That shift has been driven by the people. Solar from the grassroots up. 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
3: 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This week on Spooked, Antonio and Anita are excited to move into their own home, even if it's a little run down. But it turns out the home already has an occupant. That's on Spooked, wherever you listen to podcasts. For the Bay today, some morning clouds, otherwise a sunny day on this Thursday, highs in the 60s to the mid-80s inland. 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Good morning, I'm Dave Freeman at 546.
4: 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I'm Steve Inskeep.
12: And I'm Michelle Martin. The finals of the Eurovision Song Contest air this weekend. Pop acts from 35 countries are competing. Eurovision launched 70 years ago to foster European unity after World War II. Esme Nicholson reports on a boycott this year over Israel's continued inclusion.
20: As a man I met in a bar the other night told me, never underestimate the power of Eurovision. The high camp music extravaganza that last year drew 166 million viewers worldwide. After all, pop doyenne Celine Dion launched her career on its stage back in 1988, donning a shoulder-padded blazer and rah-rah skirt combo that screamed power ballad as loudly as she could. And brace yourselves, without Eurovision, there'd be no ABBA. Who, of course, shot to global fame after winning with Waterloo in 1974. But the contest is about so much more than the music.
21: Cha Cha Cha was an amazing song, and also the Croatian song, which was robbed.
20: The ostentatious costumes, the melodramatic choreography, the lighting. They are all hallmarks of the performative histrionics and spectacle that is Eurovision.
21: The kitsch, the glamour, also the campiness of it, the oddness of it. It's a very bizarre phenomenon.
20: That's Nikolai Todorov, the man I met in the bar where people are gathering to watch the contest's semi-final. Todorov has been watching Eurovision since before the end of communism in his native Bulgaria.
21: It's always trying not to be political, but of course politics always comes into it.
20: This year, politics is center stage as five countries boycott the contest because Israel is allowed to compete despite its war in Gaza, which it launched following the Hamas attacks of October 2023. They accuse the organizers, the European Broadcasting Union, of double standards, seeing as it banned Russia in 2022 following the full-scale invasion of Ukraine. Among those boycotting it are Ireland, the Netherlands, and Spain.
0: They cancelled the pre-party in Madrid this year, which is one of the biggest ones in Europe.
20: Barbara Barrero-Leon is a lecturer at the University of Aberdeen who dedicates her academic research to Eurovision.
0: A lot of people I know who are from Spain and are Eurovision fans, they are also boycotting Eurovision this year.
20: Barrero-Leon explains that Israel has taken part in Eurovision since 1973 because the European Broadcasting Union map is bigger than the geopolitical map of Europe. It reflects the region served by telecommunications cables more than a century ago. Australia's inclusion, she says, has more to do with enthusiasm than anything else, adding that the contest was always about cultural diplomacy.
0: It's a tool for cultural memory and preservation of national heritage.
20: Eurovision is run by the region's public broadcasters. Barrero-Leon says that when they launched the contest in 1956, it was to showcase the latest in live television technology. But as these public broadcasters, which strive to be impartial, come increasingly under attack from far-right populists from across the continent, the very event is becoming more political. Back in the bar, fans are not worried about politics as they kick back, order another cocktail, and enjoy the song and dance. For NPR News, I'm Esme Nicholson in Berlin.
1: 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I'm Michelle Martin.
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3: Get ready for California coverage on the way with guest host Aaron Baldessari on the California Report. After we find out about traffic conditions in Oakland now with Steve Herrera.
23: Hi there, Dave. I see heavy traffic in Oakland, southbound Nimitz Freeway, just before High Street, a three-car pileup impacting the two left lanes. I'm starting to see a backup at the Bay Bridge, your stop and go from the toll plaza to the metering lights. The commute in Vallejo clogging up westbound 37 from the Mare Island Bridge to the lane merge. Steve Herrera for KQED.
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27: Good morning. This is the California Report. I'm Aaron Baldessari, in for Maddie Bolaños. State health officials have identified another California resident who has been exposed to the deadly hantavirus strain. The State Department of Public Health says the person was a passenger on the Dutch cruise ship at the center of the virus's outbreak. The person briefly returned to the state before once again traveling abroad. All five Californians who have been exposed are asymptomatic. Two have returned to Santa Clara and Sacramento counties and are being monitored by local health officials. State lawmakers have a new report on how California can better avoid or recover from wildfires and other natural disasters. KQED's Danielle Venton has more from this week's state Senate hearing.
2: A recently released state report looked at how to address the root causes of California's wildfire insurance and affordability crisis. Experts, including Nancy Watkins, told lawmakers the state needs to change course. Watkins specializes in how fire risk affects insurance.
5: We cannot address this problem through ignition reduction, fuel reduction, or fire suppression, and we definitely can't get it just through early detection. This all has to include home hardening and defensible space within communities at a much, much greater scale than has been done.
2: Watkins said the state needed to step in and make things happen faster. For the California Report, I'm Danielle Venton.
27: Some survivors of wildfires sparked by utility lines that occurred prior to the pandemic are still waiting to be made fully whole, but a new state bill aims to remedy that. AB 2700 would direct the California Public Utilities Commission to assess shortfalls in restitution for victims of the Tubbs, Camp, and Butte fires, among others, and to make recommendations for how to make up that shortfall without passing costs on to ratepayers. Republican Assemblymember James Gallagher is the bill's author.
6: Let's just do it. Compensate victims what they're owed. No more, no less, but what they're owed.
27: The bill would require the Utilities Commission to produce a report with concrete recommendations to cut kilowatt per hour electricity rates by at least 30% by January 1st, 2028. Hundreds of Californians who make countertops are getting sick with an often deadly job-related lung disease. Those who can no longer work because of it are often left struggling to make ends meet, even after pursuing benefits that are supposed to help them long term. KQED's Farida Javala Romero brings us one man's story.
7: Former stone worker Eleazar Resendiz Cortez has seen six of his co-workers suffer from silicosis, an incurable lung disease doctors say they got at their jobs making countertops. Two of the men needed oxygen machines to breathe and later underwent lung transplants, he says.
8: Pues fatal, tu mente cambia.
7: He's only 38, but fears a similar fate. Doctors have also diagnosed Resendiz Cortez with silicosis. He can no longer work and has no income to support his family. The Bakersfield resident pursued workers' compensation benefits, which are supposed to cover medical care and other expenses for people injured at work. But after 2 years, he still hasn't been paid, and he's struggling.
8: Uno es el que se enferma, uno es el que anda sufriendo, batallando.
7: One insurer, AmTrust North America, denied his claim, arguing it wasn't supported by substantial medical and factual evidence. Another, Omaha National, is investigating, but said it can't comment on the specifics of the case.
9: These delays by the insurance company just make my clients worse.
7: L.A. attorney Barry Rodich represents Resendiz Cortez and about 80 other sick stonecutters who've been fighting for workers' comp for a year or longer. He says insurers have an economic incentive to delay claims that can be very expensive. He settled some silicosis claims for more than $1 million.
9: So they will always try to say, well, there's a latency period, and it's not my client that's responsible. It's somebody before us.
7: In California, all employers with at least one employee are required to have workers' compensation insurance. A laborer who gets hurt or sick on the job is supposed to file a claim with the employer's insurer. But stone workers in the countertop fabrication industry often have multiple employers during their career.
10: And when there's multiple employers, the employers are going to point the fingers at each other. And if the employers are pointing the fingers at each other, the carriers are going to point the fingers at each other.
7: Yvonne Lang has represented insurers on silicosis claims and helped settle one case recently. She says insurance companies are looking to weed out fraudulent claims and need proof that an illness came from working for an employer they insure. At least 31 stone workers have died from silicosis since 2019, and more than 550 are confirmed to have the disease. Dr. Shefali Gandhi at UCSF is one of the researchers who found evidence that Medi-Cal, the state's public health insurance, is covering most of the hospitalization costs for silicosis, not workers' comp.
22: And really, ultimately, workers' comp should be paying for these.
11: patients' medical care.
7: She says stonecutters are getting sick from inhaling toxic silica dust generated when cutting or polishing artificial stone, a popular countertop material also known as quartz or engineered stone.
11: Why are we keeping a toxic product in our state that is costing taxpayers millions of dollars?
7: She's one of the doctors pleading with state workplace regulators to advance a proposal to ban the fabrication of artificial stone at their meeting next week. For the California Report, I'm Farida Javala Romero.
27: The California Department of Insurance, which regulates the workers' comp insurance market, did not respond to multiple requests for comment.
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27: And that's the California Report for Thursday, May 14th. We are a production of KQED News. I'm Erin Baldessari. Thanks for listening. Have a great day.
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23: Hi, Dave. I'm picking up a slow pattern of traffic in San Jose. Northbound 87 from Kirtner to Almaden Expressway. It's a big bottleneck in Oakland. Southbound 880 before High Street. A three-car fender bender is taking away the two left lanes. And a struggle on the Golden Gate southbound 101 between the north end and midspan due to a possible stall or crash. Steve Herrera for KQED.
3: 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Breezy to gusty winds return tomorrow. Looking ahead into the weekend, the National Weather Service says hazardous marine conditions start Friday. Elevated fire weather conditions are in the forecast also this weekend through Monday. In the meantime, this morning, some patchy fog, otherwise a sunny day. Highs in the 70s to the 80s. You're on KQED San Francisco, KQEI North Highlands.
4: Good morning. President Trump is looking to make a deal with China more than a year after launching a trade war. How much of today's summit is show and how much of it is substance? It's Morning Edition from NPR News.
14: 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I'm Brian Watt.
4: The NFL requires teams to interview people of color or women for high-ranking jobs. I'm Steve Inskeep.
15: And I'm Michelle Martin. The Trump administration is attacking other companies' diversity strategies. Is the NFL next? Also, the Chinese women who are trying to stop Chinese men from smoking one person at a time. And a new opera imagines Frida Kahlo on a journey through the underworld to reunite with Diego Rivera. It's Thursday, May 14th. On this day in 1904, the St. Louis Summer Olympics began, the first in the United States. News is next.
16: Live from NPR News in Washington, I'm Korva Coleman. The U.S. and China have released statements about President Trump and President Xi's meeting today. The U.S. readout says they discussed economic cooperation. China's readout says it warned the U.S. that mishandling the issue of Taiwan could lead to conflict between the U.S. and China. Susan Thornton is a former U.S. Assistant Secretary for East Asian and Pacific Affairs.
17: The Chinese statement is quite similar to previous statements, maybe a little bit more strident, but it's very similar to sort of warnings they've made in the past. And the U.S. statement, of course, doesn't mention Taiwan at all. There was some speculation before this meeting that perhaps President Trump would say something new about Taiwan. From these readouts, it doesn't appear that much new has happened on Taiwan here, which will bring great relief to those in Taiwan watching this.
16: She spoke to NPR's Morning Edition. Ship traffic through the Strait of Hormuz remains mostly closed. Today, India's government says one of its ships off the coast of Oman was attacked, but says the Indian crew has been rescued. As the strait remains mostly closed, more commercial ships are traveling through the Panama Canal in Central America. NPR's Jackie Northam reports.
0: The Panama Canal Authority says daily transits have increased more than 10% over the past 2 months, but the biggest change has been the types of vessels using the canal. The number of container ships has dipped slightly, while the number of tankers carrying oil and liquefied natural gas has jumped 29% as they search for other options beyond the Strait of Hormuz. They are last-minute reservations and have to use an auction system. In April, fees averaged $380,000, nearly six times higher than before the start of the Iran war. The Panama Canal Authority says some vessels are paying more than $1 million to cross. Jackie Northam, NPR News.
16: The parent company of classroom management platform Canvas has struck a deal with hackers. The saboteurs took the software offline and threatened to leak student data without a ransom. NPR's Sequoia Carrillo reports the terms of their arrangement were not disclosed.
1: When students and teachers logged onto Canvas last week in the middle of finals season, many were met with a black screen with a note from a ransomware group demanding money in exchange for control back of the platform. The platform came back online a short while later, but the state of the stolen data remained a question for a few days. Now, Instructure, the parent company of the software, has released a statement saying an agreement was met with the bad actors in exchange for return of the data, destruction of data, and promises for no extortion of any Instructure customers. The statement did not say whether payment was involved in the deal. Sequoia Carrillo, NPR News.
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3: Live from KQED News in San Francisco, I'm Brian Watt. Berkeley firefighters are pushing back on a proposal to permanently close a fire station and eliminate 20 fire department positions. That comes as the city is working to close a nearly $30 million budget deficit. Amori Langmo is president of the Berkeley Firefighters Association.
12: The survivability rate for somebody having a heart attack or a stroke or somebody that's involved in a vehicle accident is going to go down because it'll be longer before a firefighter is there to start providing intervention to whatever medical emergency they are having.
3: In a statement, City Council member Shoshana O'Keefe said the choice was not taken lightly, and she hopes the cuts aren't necessary. A family is suing PG&E and others over a gas leak that caused an explosion in their Hayward home last year. KQED's Azul Dostrom-Ekman reports.
18: Five members of the Duenas family were home last December when their house exploded, causing severe and ongoing injuries. The explosion was the result of a gas leak caused by nearby roadwork. The Duenas family is suing their landlord, PG&E, Alameda County, and the construction firms who did the roadwork. Their attorney, Neil McCarthy, says PG&E and the work crews reported the leak 2 hours before the explosion, but failed to warn residents.
19: The simple fact in our case is homes aren't supposed to blow up. And when they do blow up, someone made a major, major mistake.
18: A PG&E spokesperson said the company is reviewing the lawsuit. I'm Azul Dahlstrom-Ekman, KQED News.
3: And I'm Brian Watt. Good morning.
20: 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Steve Herrera with Bay Area Traffic as we head back to Oakland now.
21: Hi there, Dave. Still eyeing that crash in Oakland, southbound Nimitz before High Street. Three cars involved in the two left lanes. The CHP is on the scene. Your stop and go from 23rd Avenue. You're tied up driving into San Francisco on the Bay Bridge upper deck from the end of the parking lot to the metering lights. More slowing after the island into San Francisco. And in Milpitas, a slow drive westbound 237 from McCarthy Boulevard to 1st Street. Steve Herrera for KQED.
20: Coming up on KQED News at 6:22 with Brian Watt. Santa Clara County has been facing a budget crisis for several years, and the latest financial outlook is complicated by federal funding cuts to health care. What does this mean for the safety net health system in Santa Clara County? Find out more coming right up on KQED News on this Thursday ahead at 6:22. Weather ahead for the Bay, mostly clear except some morning patchy fog. Otherwise, it's going to be mostly sunny. Bay Area highs in the lower 70s to the mid 80s today. In the Sacramento Valley, another another day of sunshine, valley highs from 85 to 91. Sacramento's high about 90 today. Look for breezy to gusty winds returning tomorrow into this coming weekend. Elevated fire weather conditions also this weekend through Monday.
2: This is Morning Edition from NPR News. I'm Michelle Martin in Washington, D.C.
4: And I'm Steve Inskeep in Beijing. Two presidents have been talking here in China's capital.
2: President Trump met with China's President Xi Jinping in the Great Hall of the People. Each side has released an account of their conversation, and each account suggests the leaders repeated familiar themes rather than breaking new ground. The U.S. version of the talk says they discussed getting American products into China. China says Xi repeated a familiar warning to the U.S. over Taiwan. The American version never mentions Taiwan. According to the Chinese, Trump said things in private that were very much like he's saying in public.
5: And there are those that say this is maybe the biggest summit ever. They can never remember anything like it. It's, I can say in the United States, it's people aren't talking about anything else.
4: NPR's senior political correspondent Tamara Keith has been traveling with the president. She's with us here in Beijing. Hi, Tam. It's great to see you. So give me the big picture. What does Trump want out of this summit?
6: True to his brand, wherever Trump goes, he is looking to make deals. And it's not just the president himself. More than a dozen top corporate leaders from the U.S. are part of the delegation here. Tesla's Elon Musk and Jensen Huang of NVIDIA, which makes chips that are powering the AI boom, both flew with Trump on Air Force One. I saw Tim Cook of Apple earlier today as well. And Trump highlighted their presence in his remarks at the start of his first meeting with Xi.
5: And they're here today to pay respects to you and to China. And they look forward to trade and doing business. And it's going to be totally reciprocal on our behalf.
6: Of course, the reality of doing business in China is vastly more complicated than Trump makes it sound. But this is basically a year after Trump launched a trade war and then China struck back, and both countries are now looking to put the trade relationship on at least a little bit more of a stable footing.
4: Okay, this summit began with a ceremony this morning, Beijing time, at the Great Hall of the People, and you got to be there. What was it like?
6: There were red carpets for miles. There was a military demonstration with soldiers marching in perfect synchrony. A military band played the U.S. national anthem as cannons were fired from Tiananmen Square.
4: Well, I want people to hear what that sounded like so they can almost be standing next to you. So let's just linger in the sound that you recorded at that moment.
6: Dozens of children welcoming President Trump, chanting a welcome while holding artificial flowers and American and Chinese flags. They're jumping up and down, waving the flags. President Trump is clearly charmed by all of these children. So these kids were perfectly well-behaved, perfectly lined up, and then once the leaders were out of view, they became real kids, and they were super wiggly and relieved, I think, to be able to stop performing. But Trump later remarked on the kids as well.
5: That was an honor like few have ever seen before, and I think I was particularly impressed by those children. They were happy. They were beautiful.
6: Earlier this year, Trump said that he told Xi that they should put on the biggest display in the history of China. But I have to say that although this was impressive, this welcome ceremony really didn't seem all that different from how Trump was received in 2017 when he first visited as president.
4: Is there real substance in this meeting?
6: Yes.
4: Okay.
6: And,
4: go on.
6: You know, it's also a show, but at this moment in history, Trump and Xi are the decision makers. They are the negotiators. And so the state of the relationship between these two nations competing for global dominance comes down to the relationship between two men.
4: Yeah, I got an impression from that communique that the Chinese put out that they were continuing to negotiate right up to the last moment to try to find something to announce, but
6: indeed they were.
4: NPR's Tamara Keith, it's a pleasure to see you. Thank you so much.
6: You're welcome.
4: Evan Osnos has been listening with us. He spent years as the New Yorker's Beijing correspondent and is with us here in the Capitol. Evan, welcome.
8: Thanks, Steve.
4: Thanks for coming by. Okay, so the two sides put out these diverging accounts of what the president's talked about. Do you feel you understand what was going on in that room?
8: I think it'll take a few more days. We'll start to, things will dribble out. One thing did catch my attention, though. When the Chinese side said that the most important issue from their perspective was Taiwan, mm-hmm. that's being pretty blunt. That tells you that they believe this is something that they want to draw attention to. And we'll have to find out later. We may not know immediately what it is that the American side committed.
4: So even though the Chinese statement repeated a lot of words and phrases that they've said many, many, many times about Taiwan, it struck you as significant. It is news that they brought up Taiwan in this
8: It's
4: way.
8: News in the sense that I think if you ask most Americans, they don't think about Taiwan every day. But in China and in Beijing, this is issue number one. So it's not something that's going to go away on its own.
4: Now, let me ask about conversations in other rooms, if I can. You know China really well. You were mentioning just a moment ago you've been coming here for 30
8: yeah,
4: years,
8: that's right.
4: Which is amazing, and done a lot of reporting that a lot of people have paid attention to. You know a lot of people here, and here you are back again. What strikes you about the conversations you've been having?
8: You know, one phrase keeps coming up when you talk to Chinese folks who pay a lot of attention to this relationship. They say the U.S.-China relationship is like a big building on a very wobbly foundation. Hmm. That's the formulation. And what they're getting at is that they think that the United States is, and they're not wrong about this, very divided internally, and they see that reflected in how it deals with China. Some of them go so far as to say they think the United States is in a kind of terminal decline. Xi Jinping has talked about the East is rising, the West is declining. It's a very controversial idea. You know, there's a lot of people on both sides who say actually that may not be the case, but it does shape how the Chinese government deals with the United States.
4: How different is that Chinese perspective than it would have been 10 years ago, 20 years ago, 25, 30 years ago?
8: It's a big difference. You know, when I first started coming here, Steve, the Chinese economy was the same size as Italy's economy. I mean, here we are talking in this big kind of cluster of high rises. Back then, Beijing was a really low slung city. And over the years, as it has advanced, the United States in that same generation has gone through a lot of hard times, and we've become, obviously, in ways we all know, much more polarized. And our own economic relationship with China has become a political issue at home. The Chinese are very aware of that. They always tend to know the pressures on an American president when they arrive, and they know the, call it the decision space that person has and what they can and can't do.
4: The United States has begun talking about China as a peer competitor. The president of the United States has talked about a G2 of two countries ruling the world, more or less. The Chinese over the years have demanded to be treated on terms of equality. Do you get a sense watching this summit that they feel like they actually are an equal and a peer competitor of the United States?
8: I think they do. In fact, I think on some issues they feel that they may have the upper hand. They have leverage, for instance, when it comes to issues around whether the United States can get access to really essential rare earth elements that we need for our technology. So for the first time in this very long relationship, more than 50 years after Richard Nixon first came to Beijing, you now get the sense that these are two powers that the Chinese believe are on an equal footing. Now, that can also blow back. You know, we've seen patterns over the history when China has said, okay, we have the upper hand, and they may overreach, and then it produces an American reaction. So that cycle is what they're trying to avoid now. And what both of these presidents today were trying to indicate was, let's see if we can get back to business, perhaps back to more cultural exchange, get more students going back and forth.
4: You told me here how the Chinese perspective has changed over time. Of course, now you live in the United States. You talk with a lot of American officials. How has the American conversation about China changed in the last few years?
8: Well, it's no longer one in which the United States is deciding how much attention it wants to apply to China. China sort of seizes that attention, and there's a lot of wariness in Washington. You know, how much access do they want Chinese technology companies to have in the United States? Do they want to have, Chinese technology companies opening factories, sharing technology?
4: President Trump wants investment from China in the United States, but Americans also wonder, do we want that Chinese access to the United States?
8: That's a real debate to be had in Washington. So, you know, what we saw on the surface today was an effort to try to bring these two together, and that's meaningful. Pageantry is substance in diplomacy, but beneath it, there are big structural questions that remain unsolved.
4: Evan Osnos, it's a pleasure to see you. Thanks for coming by.
8: My pleasure. Thanks, Steve.
9: Lebanese and Israeli diplomats are due to meet in Washington today for another round of talks over what many Lebanese say is a ceasefire in name only. Lebanon's health ministry says 22 people, including 8 children, were killed in Israeli attacks Wednesday. NPR's Jane Aref has more from Beirut.
7: This was the funeral Wednesday in the coastal southern Lebanese town of Saida for two medics. The men, the latest in 108 first responders dead, were killed by an Israeli airstrike as they rushed to rescue wounded from an attack moments before. Israel says it strikes only Hezbollah targets, but the aid group Save the Children says on average, four children have been killed or wounded every day in Israeli strikes since the ceasefire on April 17. This is Lebanese surgeon Ghassan Abu Sitta, who treats some of the wounded.
10: Children are less likely to be able to get out of danger.
7: Attacks Wednesday included drone strikes on main highways south of Beirut. Lebanon says they killed 12 people, including a woman and her two children. Israel did not respond to NPR queries on the target of those strikes. Hezbollah, which is backed by Iran, has fired low-tech drones at the Israeli military. Israeli casualties have included a command sergeant major. Israel has responded by erecting nets. Lebanon has agreed to disarm Hezbollah, but in the meantime, Israel has invaded southern Lebanon and is bulldozing entire villages. On Thursday, as negotiators prepared for the U.S.-brokered talks, Israeli drones buzzed over Beirut, and Israel issued warnings to more villages that it planned to attack. Jane Araf, NPR News, Beirut.

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1: Thank you for listening to KQED on Thursday morning. I'm Dave Freeman at 6:19. Coming right up, KQED News, the latest from Brian Watt at 6:22. Let's go to Steve Herrera, get a Thursday morning rundown of the commute around the bay. Hi, Steve.
2: Hello there, Dave. I'm seeing crowded conditions in Vallejo, westbound 37, tight from the Mare Island Bridge to the lane merge. In San Jose, northbound 101 between Oakland Road and 880, you're slow in the right lanes approaching the transition to 880. And traffic got a crawl in Oakland, southbound 880 just before High Street due to a three-car pileup blocking the three left lanes. You're solid from 23rd Avenue. Steve Herrera for KQED.
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3: I'm Alexis Madrigal. Next time on Forum, a new book, Plastic Inc., argues that fossil fuel companies have a plan for a world that responds to climate change and reduces the use of oil and gas. And that plan is called plastic. While many in the Bay Area are doing their best to reduce how much plastic they use, oil companies plan to double or triple plastic production. We talk about how our world began to drown in plastic and how we might reverse the trend. 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
1: Starting your day with mostly clear skies, except some patchy morning fog. Otherwise, it's going to be a sunny and nice day around the bay. Highs will range in the lower 70s to the mid-80s, it looks like, today. It's supposed to be mostly clear tonight. Lows in the 40s to the upper 50s. Winds are going to pick up tomorrow, or late tonight, early tomorrow after midnight. Gusts to around 30 miles per hour are possible, up to 25 on Friday afternoon. Sacramento Valley today, plan on sunny skies. Sacramento's high, 90. 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
4: It's Morning Edition on KQED. I'm Brian Watt. Santa Clara County is facing a tough financial picture, a $787 million budget deficit driven partly by the passage of President Donald Trump's One Big Beautiful Bill. It's meant to overhaul Medicaid. That's expected to result in revenue losses of more than $1 billion for Santa Clara County in the coming years. We're joined by KQED's Joseph Jiha, who's been tracking all of this. Hello.
5: Hey, Brian.
4: So Santa Clara County has been dealing with budget challenges for a while now. Remind us what led to this.
5: Yeah, this is the fourth year in a row that Santa Clara County has faced a budget deficit in general. And the county, like many local governments, has been seeing some slowing down of property tax revenue. And this is in a region that, you know, I'll remind you, has generally relied on high property values, new construction, and things like expanded tech campuses. Here's County Executive James Williams speaking during a news conference last week.
6: Slow growth in other revenues as we face the same cost increase pressures that all of us do who live here in Santa Clara County, whether that's fuel prices, labor costs, PG&E bills.
5: And Williams said last year was the slowest property tax roll growth in a decade for the county, and they expect about the same this year.
4: And this year is a much bigger deficit, complicated by federal funding cuts. Can you talk a little bit more about that?
5: Yeah, H.R. 1, or the One Big Beautiful Bill, is significantly slashing funding for Medicaid. That's the insurance program for people earning lower incomes, which is known as Medi-Cal in California. And that's going to have big impacts in the county because Santa Clara County operates 4 hospitals and 15 clinics in its healthcare system, and those facilities provide care to anybody who needs it, whether or not they have insurance. Supervisor Susan Ellenberg says she's concerned the impacts will hit hardest with the most vulnerable people in the county.
7: The vast majority of our populations are Medicaid recipients. So we are looking at losing significant funds to reimburse for care, and that will absolutely have an impact on the quality of care, the access.
5: Ellenberg and Williams have both called on the state legislature and the governor to help counties like theirs respond to these funding crises with significant support. But so far in the state budget, that has not been the case.
4: So how is the county thinking about coping with all these cuts?
5: Well, the county isn't sitting idly by, so to speak, and just watching its facilities crumble. Last year, in kind of a hurry-up effort, the county's Board of Supervisors put forth Measure A, which is a 5/8 of a cent sales tax increase that'll last 5 years. And it's expected to raise about $337 million this year to help close that budget hole. County leaders are putting all of those anticipated funds for this year into the healthcare system. But at the same time, it's not enough to plug the entire hole in a $14.7 billion budget. So the county's also cutting hundreds of jobs. Many of them are vacant, but many also not. And they're hoping to relocate some of those workers into other areas where there are better funding streams.
4: So what's the timeline on all this?
5: Well, the County Board of Supervisors held some study sessions on the budget this week, and then they are set to hold hearings next month to adopt a finalized version of the budget.
4: Joseph Jiha, KQED South Bay Digital Editor. Thank you.
5: Thank you, Brian.
4: The singer and songwriter La Doña draws on a variety of musical styles and takes inspiration from her roots growing up in San Francisco, and she's grown her reach nationally. Even former President Barack Obama is a fan. She's dug deeper into tradition and history with the release of her new album. KQED's Blanca Torres has more.
8: The album is called Corrientes, and the songs trace the various currents of La Doña's own personal history. The song, La Que Nos Unió, tells the story of her parents' chance meeting when her dad was an undergraduate at UC Berkeley and her mom was a law student there.
9: It is a celebration of their love of 44 years together and just the legacy that I'm walking in and just the beauty of the musical traditions that they, you know, endowed me with.
8: That night, La Doña says her mom pulled out a fiddle and played a song she called the Jesse Polka, a rendition of Jesucita en Chihuahua, a beloved folk song from the Mexican Revolution.
9: I wanted it to be a party song because they're, you know, they're fun and they're party animals.
8: La Doña, whose real name is Cecilia Peña Gobea, began releasing music back in 2018. Corrientes is her second full-length record, which feels like a multinational tour of Latin America. While working on the album, she traveled to 5 countries and collaborated with 40 musicians. On Corrientes, La Doña incorporates many genres she's become known for, including cumbia, reggaeton, ranchera, and salsa, while also branching out into bachata, electronic, and son jarocho.
9: For me, this album was definitely about going deeper, not relying on parts of traditional music.

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0: Thursday morning time coming up on 6:29. Let's go back to KQED traffic with Steve Herrera as we head out to San Bruno.
2: Good morning, Dave. I'm perusing some problems on the peninsula. Northbound Bayshore at SFO, a hit-and-run crash impacting no info reported available at that time. In the Redwood City Hills, northbound 280 at Edgewood Road, a pickup truck rear-ended by a car. Fire crews are blocking the left lane. The sedan is on the right shoulder, and look out for debris in the lanes. Westbound 37 at Highway 121, a car and a semi involved in a crash that's blocking the westbound lane. Steve Herrera for KQED.
0: 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Sacramento, sunny, 90 today. Bay Area, mostly clear except some morning fog. Generally sunny the rest of today. Highs in the low 70s to the 80s. I'm Dave Freeman. 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
3: Live from NPR News in Washington, I'm Dave Mattingly. President Trump and China's President Xi Jinping met for a couple of hours today in Beijing before their summit shifted to a state dinner. Trump has said he wants to focus on trade during his two-day state visit. 2 days of Russian missile and drone attacks against Ukraine have left at least 7 people dead and dozens injured. Ukraine's President Volodymyr Zelensky says Russian forces launched a barrage of missiles and more than 1,500 drones at Kyiv and other cities, as NPR's Joanna Kakissis reports from Ukraine's capital.
4: We heard these explosions for hours near NPR's bureau in Kyiv. The Russian attacks started fires around the city and destroyed an apartment building, trapping residents under the rubble. Ukrainian forces were able to shoot down most of the drones and about half of the missiles. As peace talks have stalled, Ukraine has also attacked Russia, targeting Russian oil infrastructure with long-range drone strikes in an attempt to weaken Russia's war machine. Joanna Kakissis, NPR News, Kyiv.
3: Consumer spending in the U.S. slowed in April as the war with Iran pushed up prices at stores and gas stations. Retail sales rose 0.5% during the month. In March, they were up more than 1.5%. This is NPR News.
1: Live from KQED News, I'm Brian Watt. Starting in June, California will start enforcing new federal guidelines that require some CalFresh recipients to work 20 hours a week. KQED's Nisa Khan reports.
5: The new guidelines affect 18 to 64-year-olds who don't live with a young child. There are exemptions, including for those who are pregnant or have disabilities. Trent Rohr is the head of San Francisco's Human Services Agency. He says around 112,000 people in the city receive CalFresh benefits, and roughly 18% will be subject to the new guidelines. His agency is reaching out to them.
6: Our strategy is really guided by the mission of our agency and by our values that safety net supports, such as food or health care, should be provided to low-income people unconditionally.
5: The changes will take effect June 1st for new applicants and upon renewal for current recipients. I'm Nisa Khan, KQED News.
1: Bay Area health officials are warning about the dangers of eating poisonous wild mushrooms. That's after 3 more people were hospitalized, this time in Napa County. They're the latest victims in what officials say is an unprecedented outbreak of mushroom poisonings across the state since November. 47 cases so far and 4 deaths. Officials say the latest victims foraged mushrooms in the Deer Park area of Napa County over the weekend. They warn that the poisonous varieties can be found anywhere and can look and taste similar to safer types, meaning that even experienced mushroom hunters are at risk. I'm Brian Watt, KQED News.
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0: 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The NFL's Rooney Rule requires teams to at least interview people of color for head coaching jobs. Some Republicans say that's illegal. More on whether the Trump administration might go after the NFL for bias against white people. That's coming up next on Morning Edition here on KQED News. Aaron Baldessari standing by with your California report also later this hour. 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I'm Dave Freeman. 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
1: 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I'm Steve Inskeep in Beijing.
2: And I'm Michelle Martin in Washington, D.C. Good morning. First, Nike, then the New York Times. The Trump administration says their hiring practices discriminate against white people. NPR's Andrea Hsu considers whether the NFL may be next.
3: What Nike, the New York Times, and the NFL have in common is that they've all had policies aimed at getting a diverse set of candidates for open jobs. In fact, many companies embrace what's known as diverse slate policies after the murder of George Floyd in 2020, as diversity, equity, and inclusion became a corporate catchphrase. But perhaps the most famous of such policies is the NFL's Rooney Rule. It was adopted in 2003 to address the persistently low numbers of black coaches in a league whose athletes are majority black.
4: What I was looking for is a solution that would be a unifying solution, which was to have an inclusive process as opposed to dictating outcomes.
3: That's civil rights attorney Cyrus Merry, one of the architects of the rule, speaking with NPR in 2022. He said fair competition was his guiding principle.
4: You should be able to look at who's the best by getting people in the process.
3: A broad range of people. Over the years, the Rooney Rule's effectiveness has been panned, but NFL teams are still required to interview at least two people of color or women for top jobs like head coach, and at least one person of color or a woman for other senior roles. Now, civil rights laws generally prohibit employers from taking race or sex into consideration when making employment decisions. But creating a slate of diverse candidates was widely considered legal. Not now. Andrea Lucas, who heads the Equal Employment Opportunity Commission, says even in the interview selection phase, you can't be weighing a candidate's race or sex.
5: All it has to do is motivate, in whole or in part, your decision-making, and you're into unlawful territory.
3: Back in 2024, the conservative group America First Legal sent the EEOC a request for an investigation into the Rooney Rule. The agency didn't respond to a question about what, if anything's happened with that. But meantime, Florida's Attorney General James Uthmeyer has raised objections of his own, posting a video to X in March.
6: Florida law is clear. Hiring decisions cannot be based on race. And the Rooney Rule mandates race-based interviews and incentivizes race-based decisions. That's discrimination.
3: NFL Commissioner Roger Goodell addressed the matter at a press conference days later. He noted the rule isn't a hiring mandate, but rather something that has helped teams find the best talent.
7: The Rooney Rule's been around a long time. We've evolved it. We've changed it. We'll continue to do that as circumstances warrant.
3: Pam Kukas, CEO of the consulting firm Working Ideal, advises companies and nonprofits on how to create fair and inclusive workplaces. She says it's important to remember why employers adopted diverse slate policies in the first place.
8: Often because there was a history of unequal access.
3: Especially to leadership roles for people of color and women. Kukas says diverse slates can help employers identify barriers keeping people out of those jobs. If an employer ends up with only white male candidates in the final rounds of interviews, maybe it's because they're not recruiting broadly, or because there's a requirement in the job posting that's not actually needed for the job.
8: Or just because we assume that somebody who went to a particular school or had a particular prior job is per se going to be better than somebody else who has a different background.
3: In its lawsuit against the New York Times, the EEOC alleges something else, that the company excluded a white man from a final round of interviews for a deputy editor job because his race or sex didn't match what they were looking for. In a statement, the Times called the allegations politically motivated and said it hired the most qualified candidate, adding, quote, "She is an excellent editor." Andrea Hsu, NPR News.
1: We're in China for a presidential summit, but we're not missing the chance to look around China itself. And we found a story that says something about China's health. This is a hard-smoking nation. You see men with cigarettes everywhere. This spring, a woman confronted a man smoking at a bus stop in the city of Shenzhen. Police intervened, and the incident spread on social media. The woman in that incident did not talk with us, but we learned that other women in Shenzhen regularly confront smokers in crowded areas. And we asked two of them to meet us at Starbucks.
9: Hi,
10: Steve.
9: Hi, nice to meet you. You saw my picture. That's great. Okay, that's good.
10: Yeah, to ensure that you are real NPR reporters.
1: Lula Wong describes herself as an extrovert and her friend Hilda Wong as an introvert.
9: You're more of a silent person. But it seems to me you were not silent.
10: That's great.
9: On social media.
1: Hilda has been scolding smokers and posting video of the encounters. People in China smoke far more than in the U.S. One study finds close to half of Chinese men are smokers. Very few women are, and it may not be coincidence that the people complaining are women.
10: I have some video on my account I can show you.
1: Hilda played a widely shared clip of herself lecturing a man who has a cigarette in hand. He says she has no right to put him on video. She tells the man he's an embarrassment, and he walks away. Hilda, the introvert, says she gets so upset about smoking, her personality has changed. Her friend Lulo says she has asked this question of men.
10: Is your cigarette a good thing for you to suck?
1: The recent smoking incident that involved Shenzhen police was even more dramatic. A woman confronted a smoker at a bus stop. He didn't put it out. She poured juice on his cigarette. He threw the empty cup at her. Police took both into custody. In social media posts later taken down, the woman claimed the police strip-searched her. The state-owned China Daily said a female officer gave her, quote, a safety check in accordance with regulations. China Daily adds the man was breaking Shenzhen's rules for bus stops. He was fined, and the issue was resolved. The two Shenzhen women we met say the larger issue is not resolved.
10: I hate bros. Sorry.
9: What is a bro to you?
10: Lower IQ and less civilized, don't respect others.
9: Is that all men or just some of them?
10: Yes, I'm sorry, but yes.
9: It's all.
1: Lulo suggested she didn't mean this literally, saying humor is the art of being offensive. But it was clear we needed a response from men, so we approached every smoker we found up and down the block.
9: Okay, thank you.
11: Sit down, sit down.
1: Okay. Sit down, said Tan Tiaxian, who was sitting on a bench, yes, where he kept offering me a cigarette.
9: Thanks for offering, but no, I don't smoke.
1: He works in a kitchen when he's not smoking.
10: I love smoking.
1: He's been doing it since his time as an army pilot 40 years ago.
9: Have you ever had any health effects?
10: It's refreshing.
1: He adds that he has a cough, but he's fine. He says men traditionally had the pleasure of smoking because men were in charge. But when I told him about the women confronting men on social media, he surprised me.
10: It's good. Not smoking is good for your health.
1: Of the five male smokers on that block who agreed to talk with us, not one seemed upset by the activists. Though some men have seemed upset when scolded on video, men on this block said they wouldn't mind a lecture if it helped them get over their addiction. This is NPR News.
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12: Hi there, Dave. You're stuck at a parade of vehicles in Redwood City, northbound 280 at Edgewood Road. A car rear-ended a pickup truck in the left lane. A third vehicle also involved in the collision. Look out for debris in the lanes. Westbound Highway 37 at Sonoma Raceway. A big rig and a car have collided in the westbound lane. And we have a full house driving into the city on the upper deck of the Bay Bridge. You're packed from West Grand to the metering lights. More slowing to 101. Steve Herrera, 4KQED.
0: 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Jennifer Brandell shares how her child's cancer diagnosis changed the way she connects with people.
11: One of the first things to go when your child is diagnosed with cancer is your ability to plan. If, like me, you've lived by a suffocatingly tight schedule your whole life, the unraveling required is monumental. To be dependable for my child, I've had to become undependable for everything else. We've gotten good at canceling plans and metabolizing disappointment. But the deeper shift, from productivity to generous presence, has required total rewiring. The myth of self-sufficiency has been replaced with the reality of interdependence. To survive, we've had to accept help from friends, neighbors, strangers, and the incredible staff at the Children's Hospital. Even our sense of time has shifted, off Google Calendar and onto nature's clock. We're from Chicago, where stark seasons kept the yearly rhythm. Here in the Bay Area, the plants tell time, and with total generosity. Lemon trees lean over fences. People leave boxes of oranges on sidewalks. Neighbors hand over heaps of persimmons. The land gives here, and seems to have likewise shaped the people. This network of care is a kind of infrastructure that makes me want to stay, especially as climate change, AI, and plain old human unpredictability are making for a wild ride. My daughter ends chemotherapy this June. If she doesn't relapse for 3 years, she'll be considered cured. Her cancer opened a new way of living, an unexpectedly better one. I think the whole world is being asked to learn the same lesson. When predictability dissolves, what remains is relationships to what's alive right in front of us. Now, jasmine is wafting through my window. And one thing I can count on this time next year is that same delight when it blooms again. With a perspective, I'm Jennifer Brandell.
0: Jennifer Brandell is a former CEO and current fellow at Stanford University. 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
1: 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I'm Steve Inskeep.
2: And I'm Michelle Martin. The finals of the Eurovision Song Contest air this weekend. Pop acts from 35 countries are competing. Eurovision launched 70 years ago to foster European unity after World War II. Esme Nicholson reports on a boycott this year over Israel's continued inclusion.
13: As a man I met in a bar the other night told me, never underestimate the power of Eurovision. The high camp music extravaganza that last year drew 166 million viewers worldwide. After all, pop doyenne Celine Dion launched her career on its stage back in 1988, donning a shoulder-padded blazer and ra-ra skirt combo that screamed power ballad as loudly as she could. And, brace yourselves, without Eurovision, there'd be no ABBA. Who, of course, shot to global fame after winning with Waterloo in 1974. But the contest is about so much more than the music.
14: Cha-cha-cha was an amazing song, and also the Croatian song, which was robbed.
13: The ostentatious costumes, the melodramatic choreography, the lighting, they are all hallmarks of the performative histrionics and spectacle that is Eurovision.
14: The kitsch, the glamour, also the campiness of it, the oddness of it. It's a very bizarre phenomenon.
13: That's Nikolai Todorov, the man I met in the bar where people are gathering to watch the contest's semi-final. Todorov has been watching Eurovision since before the end of communism in his native Bulgaria.
14: It's always trying not to be political, but of course politics always comes into it.
13: This year, politics is center stage as five countries boycott the contest because Israel is allowed to compete despite its war in Gaza, which it launched following the Hamas attacks of October 2023. They accuse the organisers, the European Broadcasting Union, of double standards, seeing as it banned Russia in 2022 following the full-scale invasion of Ukraine. Among those boycotting it are Ireland, the Netherlands and Spain.
15: They cancelled the pre-party in Madrid this year, which is one of the biggest ones in Europe.
13: Barbara Barrero-Leon is a lecturer at the University of Aberdeen who dedicates her academic research to Eurovision.
15: A lot of people I know who are from Spain and are Eurovision fans, they are also boycotting Eurovision this year.
13: Barrero-Leon explains that Israel has taken part in Eurovision since 1973 because the European Broadcasting Union map is bigger than the geopolitical map of Europe. It reflects the regions served by telecommunications cables more than a century ago. Australia's inclusion, she says, has more to do with enthusiasm than anything else, adding that the contest was always about cultural diplomacy.
15: It's a tool for cultural memory and preservation of national heritage.
13: Eurovision is run by the region's public broadcasters. Barrero-Leon says that when they launched the contest in 1956, it was to showcase the latest in live television technology. But as these public broadcasters, which strive to be impartial, come increasingly under attack from far-right populists from across the continent, the very event is becoming more political. Back in the bar, fans are not worried about politics as they kick back, order another cocktail, and enjoy the song and dance. For NPR News, I'm Esme Nicholson in Berlin.
16: This is Morning Edition from NPR News. I'm Michelle Martin.
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0: 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Look at Bay Area traffic on KQED ahead of the California Report.
12: Hi there, Dave. A new crash in Hayward has got your foot on the brakes. Southbound Nimitz just after 8th Street. It's on the right-hand shoulder. That's why you're slowing from 238. It's slow and go westbound 92 from the Interpretive Center to the high-rise of the San Mateo. And in Richmond, it's stop and go westbound 580 from Canal Boulevard to the toll plaza of the Richmond-San Rafael Bridge. Steve Herrera for KQED.
0: 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Bay Area weather info. Nice day on the way for you today. There's still some morning fog, but most of it will be out of here. Sunny skies, highs in the lower 70s to the mid 80s. It looks like clear skies tonight with some gusty winds picking up. Late night and overnight, maybe some gusts to around 30. And the evening and overnight lows, 40s to the upper 50s. Looking ahead, elevated fire weather conditions could happen this weekend through Monday. It's now 6:51.
17: Good morning. This is the California Report. I'm Erin Baldessari, in for Madi Bolaños. State health officials have identified another California resident who has been exposed to the deadly hantavirus strain. The State Department of Public Health says the person was a passenger on the Dutch cruise ship at the center of the virus's outbreak. The person briefly returned to the state before once again traveling abroad. All five Californians who have been exposed are asymptomatic. Two have returned to Santa Clara and Sacramento counties and are being monitored by local health officials. State lawmakers have a new report on how California can better avoid or recover from wildfires and other natural disasters. KQED's Danielle Venton has more from this week's State Senate hearing.
18: A recently released state report looked at how to address the root causes of California's wildfire insurance and affordability crisis. Experts, including Nancy Watkins, told lawmakers the state needs to change course. Watkins specializes in how fire risk affects insurance.
19: We cannot address this problem through ignition reduction, fuel reduction, or fire suppression, and we definitely can't get it just through early detection. This all has to include home hardening and defensible space within communities at a much, much greater scale than has been done.
18: Watkins said the state needed to step in and make things happen faster. For the California Report, I'm Danielle Venton.
17: Some survivors of wildfires sparked by utility lines that occurred prior to the pandemic are still waiting to be made fully whole, but a new state bill aims to remedy that. AB 2700 would direct the California Public Utilities Commission to assess shortfalls in restitution for victims of the Tubbs, Camp, and Butte fires, among others, and to make recommendations for how to make up that shortfall without passing costs on to ratepayers. Republican Assemblymember James Gallagher is the bill's author.
20: Let's just do it. Compensate victims what they're owed. No more, no less, but what they're owed.
17: The bill would require the Utilities Commission to produce a report with concrete recommendations to cut kilowatt per hour electricity rates by at least 30% by January 1st, 2028. Hundreds of Californians who make countertops are getting sick with an often deadly job-related lung disease. Those who can no longer work because of it are often left struggling to make ends meet, even after pursuing benefits that are supposed to help them long term. KQED's Farida Chavala Romero brings us one man's story.
21: Former stone worker Eleazar Resendiz Cortez has seen six of his co-workers suffer from silicosis, an incurable lung disease doctors say they got at their jobs making countertops. Two of the men needed oxygen machines to breathe and later underwent lung transplants, he says.
22: Pues fatal, tu mente cambia.
21: He's only 38, but fears a similar fate. Doctors have also diagnosed Resendiz Cortez with silicosis. He can no longer work and has no income to support his family. The Bakersfield resident pursued workers' compensation benefits, which are supposed to cover medical care and other expenses for people injured at work. But after 2 years, he still hasn't been paid, and he's struggling.
22: Uno es el que se enferma, uno es el que... Que anda sufriendo, batallando.
21: One insurer, AmTrust North America, denied his claim, arguing it wasn't supported by substantial medical and factual evidence. Another, Omaha National, is investigating, but said it can't comment on the specifics of the case.
23: These delays by the insurance company just make my clients worse.
21: L.A. attorney Barry Rodich represents Resendiz Cortez and about 80 other sick stonecutters who've been fighting for workers' comp for a year or longer. He says insurers have an economic incentive to delay claims that can be very expensive. He settled some silicosis claims for more than $1 million.
23: So they will always try to say, well, there's a latency period, and it's not my client that's responsible. It's somebody before us.
21: In California, all employers with at least one employee are required to have workers' compensation insurance. A laborer who gets hurt or sick on the job is supposed to file a claim with the employer's insurer. But stone workers in the countertop fabrication industry often have multiple employers during their career.
24: And when there's multiple employers, the employers are going to point the fingers at each other. And if the employers are pointing the fingers at each other, the carriers are going to point the fingers at each other.
21: Yvonne Lang has represented insurers on silicosis claims and helped settle one case recently. She says insurance companies are looking to weed out fraudulent claims and need proof that an illness came from working for an employer they insure. At least 31 stone workers have died from silicosis since 2019, and more than 550 are confirmed to have the disease. Dr. Shefali Gandhi at UCSF is one of the researchers who found evidence that Medi-Cal, the state's public health insurance, is covering most of the hospitalization costs for silicosis, not workers' comp.
25: And really, ultimately, workers' comp should be paying for these patients' medical care.
21: She says stonecutters are getting sick from inhaling toxic silica dust generated when cutting or polishing artificial stone, a popular countertop material also known as quartz or engineered stone.
25: Why are we keeping a toxic product in our state that is costing taxpayers millions of dollars?
21: She's one of the doctors pleading with state workplace regulators to advance a proposal to ban the fabrication of artificial stone at their meeting next week. For the California Report, I'm Farida Javala Romero.
17: The California Department of Insurance, which regulates the workers' comp insurance market, did not respond to multiple requests for comment.
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17: And that's the California Report for Thursday, May 14th. We are a production of KQED News. I'm Erin Baldessari. Thanks for listening. Have a great day.
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12: Hi, Dave. This time around, we're headed to the North Bay, southbound 101 after Hearn Avenue. Emergency units are on the scene with two pickup trucks involved in a crash in the left and middle lanes, one driver trapped in their vehicle. In the Redwood City Hills, northbound 280 before Edgewood Road, a two-car collision and a third car had hit the crash's debris. The fire department is blocking the left lane. Bay Bridge tied up into San Francisco for the maze to the metering lights and more delays across the span of Fremont Street. Steve Herrera for KQED.
0: 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BAVC.org. 7 o'clock now. I'm Dave Freeman. Good morning. You're on KQED San Francisco, KQEI North Highlands.
16: Good morning. China and the U.S. released their accounts of the meeting between their presidents. China's says it warned President Trump over Taiwan. Has the summit made any progress? It's Morning Edition from NPR News.
4: On KQED News, Musk v. Altman, closing arguments expected today. I'm Brian Watt.
16: American and Chinese firms are each trying to survive without the other. I'm Michelle Martin in Washington, D.C.
9: And I'm Steve Inskeep in Beijing. We follow up on the story of Huawei, a tech firm that's trying to compete without American chips. Also, how did cheap housing fuel China's rise? At an appeals court, here's President Trump's bid to punish law firms he doesn't like. Lower courts have already sided with the lawyers. It's Thursday, May 14th. This day in 2018, the U.S. Supreme Court ruled that states could legalize sports gambling. The news is next.
16: Live from NPR News in Washington, I'm Corva Coleman. After a day of meetings in Beijing, the U.S. and China have put out statements summarizing the talks between the two presidents. As NPR's Tamara Keith reports, both nations are sticking to the script.
5: The Chinese summary of the talks says Chinese President Xi Jinping pressed Trump on the issue of Taiwan, a self-governed island China claims as its own, saying if it isn't handled well, there could be clashes and even conflicts that put the entire U.S.-China relationship in jeopardy. The U.S. statement about the talks doesn't even mention Taiwan. It describes the meeting as good and says the leaders discussed ways to enhance economic cooperation. It also says the two sides agreed the Strait of Hormuz should be open and Iran shouldn't charge a toll for the passage of ships. This is not a new position. Tamara Keith, NPR News, Beijing.
16: Secretary of State Marco Rubio says the U.S. position on Taiwan remains unchanged. Speaking in an interview to NBC News, Rubio said it would be bad for both the U.S. and China if there were any forced change in the status quo with Taiwan. He also says both the U.S. and China want stability and want to avoid misunderstandings that could lead to broader conflict. A federal appeals court will hear an argument today supporting President Trump's effort to punish big law firms. NPR's Kerry Johnson explains Trump has tried to pull some of their security clearances and stop their lawyers from getting into federal buildings.
2: These law firms had once employed people who investigated Donald Trump, like attorneys in the Russia probe, or they had represented causes or clients like the Democratic National Committee. Four of those law firms fought back in court, and they all won before judges who were appointed by Democratic and Republican presidents. But this administration says courts cannot tell the president how to handle national security clearances, and they cannot interfere with directives about building access or government contracts.
6: NPR's Carrie Johnson reports. A growing number of Americans say religion is gaining influence in the country, but as NPR's Jason DeRose reports, a new study from Pew Research finds there's a sharp partisan divide over whether people view that influence as good.
7: After decades of people reporting a decline in religious influence on American public life, Pew found that 37% of U.S. adults now say it's on the rise. Views on that influence depend largely on respondents' politics. Three-quarters of Republicans say religion's influence on American life is positive, but fewer than 4 in 10 Democrats say it's a good thing. Pew also found that an increasing portion of U.S. adults, 17%, say they want Christianity to be the official religion of the U.S. The First Amendment to the U.S. Constitution, however, prohibits the establishment of an official religion. Jason DeRose, NPR News.
6: It's NPR.
0: Live from KQED News, I'm Brian Watt. Testimony finished yesterday in the Musk versus Altman trial. As KQED's Rachel Miro reports, lawyers have one final chance to sell their case.
8: After testimony wrapped, Judge Yvonne Gonzalez-Rogers told the jury all the pieces of the puzzle are now in the box. The puzzle, did OpenAI's co-founders breach their duty to the nonprofit's mission while enriching themselves on the way to a roughly $1 trillion valuation? Wednesday's funniest moment came from OpenAI's chief futurist, who testified that in 2018, when he challenged Musk's call they race towards AGI, Musk called him a jackass. Two colleagues gave him a trophy with the words, "Never stop being a jackass for safety." After closing arguments, it's up to the judge to finish the puzzle. The jury's verdict is advisory only. I'm Rachel Miro, KQED News.
0: Paraguay's national soccer team will make its base camp at San Jose State University during this summer's FIFA World Cup. The university made the announcement this week. Earlier this year, Australia's team chose the Oakland Roots and Soul training facility in Alameda for their base camp. The Bay Area Host Committee says it will host community events to connect locals to the two international teams staying in the Bay Area sometime in early June. In sports last night, the Valkyries led Chicago at the end of a quarter. Then the sky started falling. Chicago beat them 69-63. The Giants could not get on the board last night in L.A. Shohei Ohtani was too tough. Dodgers won 4-0. They play one more tonight. I'm Brian Watt, KQED News.
10: 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Steve Herrera coming back this hour with a look at the Richmond San Rafael Bridge.
12: Hi, Dave. It's a big-time waster approaching the upper deck of the Richmond-San Rafael Bridge westbound 580 from Cutting Boulevard to the tolls. It's heavy in Fremont southbound Nimitz after Thornton Avenue, a three-car pileup on the right-hand shoulder. It is bumper-to-bumper in the South Bay, northbound 87 from Capitol Expressway to Alma Avenue. Steve Herrera for KQED.
10: More KQED news with Brian Watt. Next hour at 822, Santa Clara County has been facing a budget crisis for several years. And the latest financial outlook is complicated by federal funding cuts to health care. What does this mean for the safety net health system in Santa Clara County? Find out more on KQED News. Sacramento Valley is going to be mostly sunny today. Highs 85 to 91. Sacramento's high about 90. Clear skies except some morning fog in the Bay Area. A nice day on the way for you. Highs in the lower 70s to the mid 80s. Predicted high today, San Francisco 70. Livermore 83. Oakland could warm up to 74 today. Santa Rosa 85. And Napa right around 80 degrees. It's 7:07 now.
1: It's Morning Edition from NPR News. I'm Michelle Martin in Washington, D.C.
9: And I'm Steve Inskeep in Beijing, where President Trump is in the middle of a summit with China's president. The two presidents attended a state dinner, and each has made a toast this evening. Earlier today, they met for policy discussions, and we have a bit of news about what was said and also how it was communicated. Each government released what's called a readout, a summary of that private meeting of the presidents. China says that its president issued a warning on Taiwan. The U.S. says that its president talked about trade and Iran. In a moment, we'll ask a veteran diplomat where those summaries come from. We begin with the news. NPR's China correspondent Jennifer Pak is here in Beijing. Hey there, Jennifer.
11: Hey, Steve.
9: Okay, first, what does the Chinese version, the Chinese account of this meeting say?
11: Well, it doesn't give a lot of specifics on what was agreed upon, just what Xi wanted or said. And he said that he wants to work with President Trump to steer the two countries towards a landmark year, making 2026 a landmark year, that they should work towards constructive strategic stability, and that this is a turbulent world, that if the two countries join hands, they can do great things. As you mentioned, he also stated that Taiwan is a very important issue. It cannot be mishandled because it will disrupt U.S.-China relations if it is not handled properly.
9: Okay, so that's the Chinese version of what the president said. The U.S. has this statement that emphasizes other issues like trade and the Strait of Hormuz, saying the two sides agreed the Strait of Hormuz must, quote, remain open, although it seems currently to be closed. So what do you make of that?
11: I mean, these are the issues that President Trump has been hammering on and on. He said that, you know, China needs to expand its markets for American businesses. This is an issue that goes back to Trump 1.0. He said they want Chinese investment into their industries. China would say, we have tried, but you're blocking us. President Trump also talked about the fentanyl issue. Remember, at the start of his second term, he imposed tariffs on Chinese exports for that reason, saying that the Chinese government didn't do enough to stop fentanyl precursors from flowing into the U.S. And also you have purchases for agricultural goods, that, of course, is very important. And also American oil. This is something new that apparently China had agreed to buy more American oil, so it's less dependent on oil in the Middle East.
9: Okay, so that's the Chinese statement, the U.S. statement. Jennifer, you've read them both. Is there anything else that stands out to you about either of them?
11: Well, the Chinese media have really put a lot of emphasis on stability. This encapsulates a lot. Stability could mean stability in trade. You know, the tariffs going up and down. It's been a roller coaster ride for manufacturers, also American importers. Stability could also refer to the Iran war. And so it could also refer to the Taiwan issue, because that's what Beijing sees as a red line.
9: I guess it might also refer to the idea that China wants to see itself as the world stabilizer, as the U.S. seems less stable.
11: Yes, well, it's easy when China is saying that we didn't start a war.
9: NPR's Jennifer Pak, thanks so much.
11: Thank you.
9: We'll talk through those statements with Richard Haass, a longtime U.S. diplomat, also was president of the Council on Foreign Relations. Ambassador, welcome back.
13: Good to be with you, Steve.
9: Is it unusual that each side at a summit like this would offer a summary of the president's conversation and they say very different things?
13: It's not unusual that they would offer their respective summaries. That they're so divergent is it's reflective of the reality that the two sides have very different priorities. For China, obviously what matters most is Taiwan, Taiwan, Taiwan. And for the U.S., there's a range of issues, but with this president, first and foremost is trade and reducing the imbalance of trade that exists between us.
9: I guess this describes a conversation of each side saying, this is what is important to me, as opposed to saying, this is what we have agreed on.
13: Absolutely. And my sense is there won't be a lot of agreement, certainly on the big issues. But I'm also struck, particularly with the toast at the beginning of the banquet, just how calm it was, how normal it was. They both spoke positively about the dynamic, the historical dynamic of U.S.-Chinese relations, leaving out the awkward periods in our history. Again, for the Trump administration, it was surprisingly traditional. I'd almost use that word. So I take this as a good sign. Plus, it was announced that President Xi Jinping will be coming to the United States in September. That's the time of the annual meeting, opening of the UN General Assembly. He and the president will meet again. So this shows some progress since the earlier tariff wars of, say, 12 months ago. It seems to me this relationship has settled down somewhat.
9: You allude to the banquet, this big, big event at the Great Hall of the People here in Beijing. The two presidents each gave a toast, and President Trump did give a fairly conventional toast in which he mentioned, I believe, September 24 as the date at which President Xi will be in the United States. Now, you mentioned China's warning on Taiwan. They're repeating a bunch of words they've said before many, many times about Taiwan. But is it still news that they said it?
13: The fact that they said it so prominently up front, that says to me it's a message, it's almost a preemptive message. And what I think they're looking for is to get a better sense of where Donald Trump stands on Taiwan. They are hoping to come away not with a new U.S. position, though they'd love one, but I think what they're hoping to come away with a deeper understanding of the extent of his commitment to Taiwan, whether in terms of arms, rhetoric, or if push ever came to shove. I think they're looking for insight because Donald Trump, as you know, is a rather hard guy to predict. His policy toward Taiwan, his words and his deeds have been, shall we say, inconsistent. So I think the Chinese are hoping to come away with a better grasp of where he stands.
9: What message is President Trump sending by rounding up a bunch of CEOs to bring along to this?
13: Well, a big part of foreign policy for Donald Trump is trade. You'd almost say for him, the business of foreign policy is business. He hates trade imbalances where China exports to us much more than we export to them. So he wants to see Boeing sell a lot of aircraft. He'd like to see fuel, natural gas sales to China, probably soybeans, probably beef, things like that. I think it's also perhaps a statement that in areas of high technology, we're pretty strong, China. You should pay attention to that. So I think it's got multiple messages there.
9: Richard Haass, this summit is not over. There may be further statements after another round of meetings tomorrow. But based on what we know so far about what has been on the agenda, is there anything in this relationship between the United States and China that has not been discussed that you think would be very important to discuss?
13: Probably a few things. One will be Iran. The United States, you know, they've both talked about the importance of getting the Strait of Hormuz back open. The question is, what, if anything, will China signal that it's prepared to say to Iran privately? I think that's one thing, and maybe what they might ask in exchange. I think the United States will probably continue to press China, or at least I hope we will, not to help Russia in Ukraine. Possibly also some preliminary conversation about AI, artificial intelligence. There's a lot of people hoping that the two great powers can come up almost with an arms control regime, Steve, where we allow good parts of AI to go forward but push back against the destabilizing ones. I, for one, think that's, shall we say, wildly optimistic. But I wouldn't be surprised if AI were on the agenda.
9: This is interesting. You're talking about something like the nuclear arms control agreements that were negotiated once upon a time. Are you feeling that AI would be even harder to restrain through those agreements than nuclear weapons were?
13: Absolutely. Think about it. It's so much more dynamic. It takes place in so many places. Plus, it's an area of such commercial importance. So I think the idea that you could get a collective regime of restraint is extraordinarily optimistic and unlikely to come about.
9: Especially since any country in the world could eventually be playing that game. Richard Haass,
13: absolutely.
9: Thanks so much.
13: Thank you, sir.
16: Iran is implementing a new system to collect fees from ships passing through the Strait of Hormuz. The U.S. description of a meeting between Presidents Trump and Xi Jinping says she opposed Iran charging that money. China's description did not. NPR's Jackie Northam reports on what's being called Iran's toll booth.
14: Before the war in Iran, ships could freely pass through the Strait of Hormuz. Now any vessel movement will be formally regulated by Iran. Under the newly created Persian Gulf Strait Authority, ships wanting to cross the vital choke point need to get permission. That begins with an email to the Islamic Revolutionary Guard Corps.
15: They respond with something as straightforward as an Excel spreadsheet, asking for all kinds of information.
14: Brett Erickson heads up Obsidian Risk Advisors. He says there are more than 40 questions that need to be answered before a ship can proceed.
18: They ask for things like origin country and origin point, destination, the type of vessel, the vessel value, vessel cargo, the nationality of the crew, number of crew. And when this is received, they essentially give a green light or red light to whether or not you can navigate.
14: Erickson says the Revolutionary Guard would then guide a ship through the Strait of Hormuz via radio communication. At that point, a payment will have to be made. Erickson says this is where it gets murky. It's unclear of the amount of payment or if, in fact, any ships have paid since the toll was established. Ian Ralby heads up Auxilium Worldwide, a nonprofit working on ocean governance issues. He says it's unlikely many ships will pay a fee.
19: Payment to the proposed authority would potentially be considered funding of terrorism under international financing of terrorism laws.
14: Ralby says the U.S., the U.K., the European Union, and others have sanctioned the Revolutionary Guard Corps. Paying a toll to the IRGC would violate those sanctions.
19: So this is a real problem for ship owners. It may be successful in getting the ship out, but it may also cause that vessel that gets out, along with all its companion vessels around the world, to be sanctioned for terrorist financing.
14: Ralby says the Strait of Hormuz is an international waterway, and Iran's decision to implement tolls violates freedom of navigation, and it also sets a bad precedent.
19: The worrying thing is, if it is in any way formalized, we will likely see other states in other parts of the world around key choke points start to think similarly.
14: Which could further snarl up the maritime movement of goods and energy. Jackie Northam, NPR News.

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1: You're on KQED on Thursday at 7:19. Speaking of snarls, we have a traffic snarl on the Bay Bridge. Let's go to Steve Herrera for the details.
2: Yes, hi there, Dave. Traffic is snarled up driving into San Francisco and the Bay Bridge upper deck due to a hit-and-run crash impacting the second lane for the left. Significant delays in Santa Rosa, southbound 101 after Hearn. A pair of pickup trucks are blocking all lanes of traffic, and traffic is slammed in Vallejo, westbound 37 from the Mare Island Bridge to the lane merge. Steve Herrera for KQED.
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3: I'm Alexis Madrigal. Next time on Forum, a new book, Plastic Inc., argues that fossil fuel companies have a plan for a world that responds to climate change and reduces the use of oil and gas. And that plan is called plastic. While many in the Bay Area are doing their best to reduce how much plastic they use, oil companies plan to double or triple plastic production. We talk about how our world began to drown in plastic and how we might reverse the trend. That's at 9 a.m. right here on KQED.
1: And on Forum at 10, an El Nino is starting to form in the tropical Pacific Ocean, and some forecasters warn it could be a monster. The discussion about the El Nino coming up on Forum today. That's at 10. Again, Forum 9 to 11. 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Mostly clear, some morning fog, sunny the rest of today. Bay Area highs in the 70s to the mid-80s. Gusty winds return tomorrow into the weekend.
0: This is Morning Edition from NPR News. I'm Michelle Martin.
4: And I'm Steve Inskeep in Beijing. The summit here between President Trump and China's President Xi may help their countries do more business, but there's a reality below the surface of that. Companies in each country are having to learn to do business without the other country. We heard yesterday about a U.S. company seeking rare earth minerals independent of China. Today, we visit a Chinese company trying to do business independent of American chips. The company is Huawei, which the U.S. targeted for years. Its headquarters is south of here in the giant city of Shenzhen. When we went to that city, we saw little outward sign of the long U.S. campaign. Now, out here on the street, we can see what a high-profile company Huawei is. The founder is a legendary Chinese entrepreneur. One of his daughters is here on a billboard endorsing a brand of Baijiu, Chinese alcohol. We toured Huawei's flagship store, which looks like a combination Apple store and auto dealership. They sell phones and laptops and self-driving cars. Huawei does not have its own car brand, but sells the sensors, radar, and cameras for many other companies' cars. An employee rode along with us on a test drive.
5: And to activate the automatic driving, I'm just pressing this button.
4: Okay. The car drives smoothly and accelerates only a little over the speed limit. Oh, so it will go 20% over the speed limit, but not more than that. Employee, who the company asked us not to name because she's not an authorized spokesperson, offered to have my car seat give me a massage. I can get a massage from this car? She gave an instruction, the chair activated, and it felt like a knuckle in my back. As the knuckle moved, she explained why she was not giving the car instructions in English.
5: Currently, the AI assistants only understand Chinese.
4: Oh, okay. Because you're focused on the Chinese market. That's one market the United States can never close to Huawei. Inside the store, an employee showed us other cars with sensors on the doors.
6: I'm going to show you some features. Like usually you're going to open the door by your hand. But for this one, have you saw Star Wars before?
4: Yeah. He says you can use the Force. You reached out your hand without touching the door and just kind of waved and it opened.
6: Yeah.
4: When I last visited Huawei 7 years ago, the company was reaching out to dominate the telecommunications world. Its buildings were so ornate, they brought palaces to mind. Some were literally designed to look like old European squares and chateaus. Today, the buildings are still breathtaking, but U.S. pressure altered what goes on inside, as we heard from an independent analyst, Dan Wang, at Stanford University's Hoover Institution.
7: Huawei is China's most important technology company, bar none.
4: From the 1980s onward, it grew into an internet company that dominated Wi-Fi and sold smartphones. The first Trump administration accused Huawei of being a front for the Chinese army. Investigations revealed no proof, but the U.S. pushed Huawei out of America and lobbied other countries to reject it, too. The U.S. denied all Chinese companies high-end computer chips.
7: At its worst, Huawei's revenues collapsed by, I think, something like 30%. And Huawei had a significant problem acquiring the chips for its smartphones using Google's Android software system in its smartphones, as well as running into supply chain issues of all sorts, because at the end of the day, the United States is still a leading technologist.
8: How did they try to recover from that?
7: By focusing more on the Chinese market.
4: Remember the car that only speaks Chinese? China's auto industry is less exposed to U.S. sanctions. Huawei also had to design its own, often inferior, chips.
7: As well as taking advantage of the leakiness of U.S. controls, because they are still able to acquire chips from abroad.
4: Above all, Huawei invested. It's in a country where conditions encourage that. The company kept up research and development spending. It built a new campus where engineers research artificial intelligence. Huawei has not trumpeted this story. Its founder rarely does interviews anymore. But when we visited, the company put a longtime executive on the record, Alan Fan, their chief intellectual property rights officer. He recalled when the U.S. cut off chips from the Taiwanese maker TSMC.
9: TSMC was basically the foundry of the world, so that was a big deal. So at the time, I think many of our products cannot be shipped because of that.
4: And we're talking about even just basic things like a phone. You need really good chips for a phone.
9: Phones are not basic things.
4: Okay.
9: Phones are small, but it's very, very complicated.
4: Yeah.
9: It's thousands of parts. Some core component of phones cannot be supplied. Because they are designed by Huawei, they cannot be manufactured by TSMC, so we had a problem.
4: How are you making phones or other consumer products without the chips that normally would be running those products?
9: We can't. We couldn't.
4: Until they developed phones that ran on inferior chips. Sometimes Huawei phones overheat, but they include flashy features like folding screens.
9: We still have to compete, and we try to focus on the things that we can, you know, still make a difference.
4: More than chips or software, Alan Fan talked of ecosystems. When Huawei worked with Google, it had access to an ecosystem of companies and products and services surrounding Google. Now it's had to develop its own. Is it important to your country that this company succeed?
9: I think it will be a sign, you know, if Huawei is successful, then it's a sign that the Chinese supply chain is robust and independent.
4: Dan Wang, the analyst at Stanford, says Huawei definitely suffered, but its revenue has gradually recovered.
7: It is a hungrier company, it is a more Chinese company, and really desperate to succeed because it has suffered some pretty serious insults at the hand of the U.S. Department of Commerce.
8: Did the U.S. sanctions on Huawei ultimately work from the U.S. point of view?
7: Well, this is a tangled debate, and I think that there is a view that U.S. government sanctions on Chinese companies have worked writ large in a way because China is obviously behind on artificial intelligence. But there is a

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2: Live from NPR News in Washington, I'm Dave Mattingly. China's President Xi Jinping says Taiwan is the most important issue between his country and the U.S., and he warns of potential clashes if Washington and Beijing don't handle it properly. Xi made the remark during a two-hour meeting with President Trump today, according to China's foreign ministry. The office of Israeli Prime Minister Benjamin Netanyahu says Netanyahu traveled to the United Arab Emirates during the war with Iran. It's the first publicly confirmed visit by the prime minister to the UAE. However, the UAE denies it, as NPR's Aya Batraoui reports.
3: Netanyahu's office says he secretly visited the United Arab Emirates during the U.S.-Israeli war with Iran, resulting in a historic breakthrough in relations. But within hours, the UAE issued its own statement, denying a visit ever took place. It said its relations with Israel are not based on unofficial arrangements. The UAE used U.S. and Israeli defense systems to counter Iranian attacks in the war. The quick rebuttal of the visit highlights how sensitive it is for an Arab state to host Netanyahu, who's wanted by the International Criminal Court for war crimes in Gaza, allegations he denies. Iran's Foreign Minister Abbas Araghchi warned Abu Dhabi to reconsider its policies, calling the UAE an active partner in aggression against Iran. Aya Batraoui, NPR News, Dubai.
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4: Live from KQED News, I'm Brian Watt. Longtime San Jose residents are sounding alarms about a proposed budget cut that would end public access to a history and culture collection at the city's main library. KQED's Joseph Jiha has more.
5: The California Room in San Jose's Dr. Martin Luther King Jr. Library is a small space bursting with maps, aerial photographs, and volumes of local history.
6: Of all rooms to cut... Why would it be the city of San Jose cutting information about San Jose? That's what I don't understand.
5: That's Darlene Tennis, a Latina community advocate and board member of History San Jose. The city is working to close a $50 million budget deficit, and leaders are considering reassigning the few staff members who run the room to save about $400,000 a year. Staff members aid students and visitors with research and have hosted many exhibits diving deep into the roots of Asian Americans, African Americans, and Latinos in the region. Robert Ragsack is a volunteer who curated the Pinoy Town Rising exhibit at the Room in 2023, focusing on the first wave of Filipinos who immigrated to the South Bay.
7: But I would hate to see something like the California Room shut down, because it shuts down a whole lot of venues for telling the stories of our people here in Santa Clara Valley during those early years and to come.
5: The city will hold a public budget hearing on June 8th and plans to adopt a final budget by mid-June. I'm Joseph Jiha, KQED News.
4: And I'm Brian Watt. 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
0: 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Ahead on Morning Edition, the NFL's Rooney Rule requires teams to at least interview people of color for head coaching jobs. Some Republicans say that's illegal. More on whether the Trump administration might go after the NFL for bias against white people. That's on KQED News on Morning Edition ahead.
8: This is either a waking nightmare or it's a job in this gig economy.
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1: And you're hearing it on KQED Thursday morning at 8:19. Good morning, I'm Dave Freeman. Coming up, Brian Watt with KQED News. You can expect that at 8:22. At 8:19, let's find out what to expect if you're headed out there. You have driving to do, especially in Concord. Here's Steve Herrera.
2: Hi there, Dave. The Bay Area highways are bustling with activity in Concord, southbound 680 before Concord Avenue. A four-car pileup has taken out the three left lanes. It's a sea of red lights in Fremont, southbound Nimitz Freeway after Thornton Avenue. A two-car wreck in the slow lane. A tow truck's been requested. And an American Canyon, westbound Jamison Canyon at Napa-Solano County line. A two-vehicle fender bender in the left lane. Steve Herrera for KQED.
1: 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From Boots Riley, director of Sorry to Bother You, comes I Love Boosters, in theaters May 22nd. 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
3: 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Next time on Forum, a new book, Plastic Inc., argues that fossil fuel companies have a plan for a world that responds to climate change and reduces the use of oil and gas. And that plan is called plastic. While many in the Bay Area are doing their best to reduce how much plastic they use, oil companies plan to double or triple plastic production. We talk about how our world began to drown in plastic and how we might reverse the trend. That's at 9 a.m. right here on KQED.
4: I'm Nina Kim. Next time on Forum at 10 a.m., an El Nino is starting to form in the Pacific Ocean, and some forecasters say it could be a monster, the most powerful in 150 years, triggering potentially catastrophic heat waves, flooding, and drought. We'll talk to science journalists about how this brewing El Nino could test our readiness for the chaos of a warmer climate and about its potential impacts here in California and beyond. That's Forum at 10 a.m. on KQED.
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5: It's Morning Edition on KQED. I'm Brian Watt. Santa Clara County is facing a tough financial picture, a $787 million budget deficit driven partly by the passage of President Donald Trump's One Big Beautiful Bill. It's meant to overhaul Medicaid. That's expected to result in revenue losses of more than $1 billion for Santa Clara County in the coming years. We're joined by KQED's Joseph Jiha, who's been tracking all of this. Hello.
6: Hey, Brian.
5: So Santa Clara County has been dealing with budget challenges for a while now. Remind us what led to this.
6: Yeah, this is the fourth year in a row that Santa Clara County has faced a budget deficit in general. And the county, like many local governments, has been seeing some slowing down of property tax revenue. And this is in a region that, you know, I'll remind you, has generally relied on high property values, new construction, and things like expanded tech campuses. Here's County Executive James Williams speaking during a news conference last week.
7: Slow growth in other revenues as we face the same cost increase pressures that all of us do who live here in Santa Clara County, whether that's fuel prices, labor costs, PG&E bills.
6: And Williams said last year was the slowest property tax roll growth in a decade for the county, and they expect about the same this year.
5: And this year is a much bigger deficit, complicated by federal funding cuts. Can you talk a little bit more about that?
6: Yeah, H.R. 1, or the One Big Beautiful Bill, is significantly slashing funding for Medicaid. That's the insurance program for people earning lower incomes, which is known as Medi-Cal in California. And that's going to have big impacts in the county because Santa Clara County operates four hospitals and 15 clinics in its healthcare system, and those facilities provide care to anybody who needs it, whether or not they have insurance. Supervisor Susan Ellenberg says she's concerned the impacts will hit hardest with the most vulnerable people in the county.
8: The vast majorities of our populations are Medicaid recipients. So we are looking at losing significant funds to reimburse for care, and that will absolutely have an impact on the quality of care, the access.
6: Ellenberg and Williams have both called on the state legislature and the governor to help counties like theirs respond to these funding crises with significant support. But so far in the state budget, that has not been the case.
5: So how is the county thinking about coping with all these cuts?
6: Well, the county isn't sitting idly by, so to speak, and just watching its facilities crumble. Last year, in kind of a hurry-up effort, the county's Board of Supervisors put forth Measure A, which is a 5/8 of a cent sales tax increase that'll last 5 years. And it's expected to raise about $337 million this year to help close that budget hole. County leaders are putting all of those anticipated funds for this year into the healthcare system. But at the same time, it's not enough to plug the entire hole in a $14.7 billion budget. So the county's also cutting hundreds of jobs. Many of them are vacant, but many also not. And they're hoping to relocate some of those workers into other areas where there are better funding streams.
5: So what's the timeline on all this?
6: Well, the County Board of Supervisors held some study sessions on the budget this week, and then they are set to hold hearings next month to adopt a finalized version of the budget.
5: Joseph Jiha, KQED South Bay Digital Editor. Thank you.
6: Thank you, Brian.
5: The singer and songwriter LaDonya draws on a variety of musical styles and takes inspiration from her roots growing up in San Francisco, and she's grown her reach nationally. Even former President Barack Obama is a fan. She's dug deeper into tradition and history with the release of her new album. KQED's Blanca Torres has more.
9: The album is called Corrientes, and the songs trace the various currents of La Doña's own personal history. The song, La Que Nos Unió, tells the story of her parents' chance meeting when her dad was an undergraduate at UC Berkeley and her mom was a law student there.
10: It is a celebration of their love of 44 years together and just the legacy that I'm walking in and just the beauty of the musical traditions that they, you know, endowed me with.
9: That night, La Doña says her mom pulled out a fiddle and played a song she called the Jesse Polka, a rendition of Jesucita en Chihuahua, a beloved folk song from the Mexican Revolution.
10: I wanted it to be a party song because they're, you know, they're fun and they're party animals.
9: La Doña, whose real name is Cecilia Peña Gobea, began releasing music back in 2018. Corrientes is her second full-length record, which feels like a multinational tour of Latin America. While working on the album, she traveled to 5 countries and collaborated with 40 musicians. On Corrientes, La Doña incorporates many genres she's become known for, including cumbia, reggaeton, ranchera, and salsa, while also branching out into bachata, electronic, and son jarocho.
10: For me, this album was definitely about going deeper, not relying on parts of traditional music that have already been like utilized or deemed acceptable or palatable by the general public, but looking at things that I am fascinated by and that I think are important.
9: La Doña is now getting ready to leave the Bay Area, at least for a while, to attend graduate school at the Berklee College of Music in New York.
10: Grad school would afford me not like an excuse to stop, but at least a way to think about the work that I do in a different avenue.
9: She says music is just one language she uses to express herself. She hopes her studies level up her artistry and push her to grow. I'm Blanca Torres, KQED News.
5: You can hear more from La Doña on Forum tomorrow morning at 9 o'clock, and she'll also be performing in Berkeley and Sacramento this weekend. Blanca's story is part of Que Onda, KQED's monthly newsletter focused on the Bay Area's Latino communities. I'm Brian Watt. 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
2: Hi, Dave. It's been a rough ride in the North Bay. And-

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1: Ongoing war with Iran and stability in the Strait of Hormuz have emerged as major points of discussion. Susan Thornton is the former Assistant Secretary of State for East Asia and Pacific Affairs. She says both countries have a major economic interest in preventing further escalation in the region.
2: They said that the Strait of Hormuz must remain open. The two sides agreed on that, and that they agreed that Iran cannot have a nuclear weapon.
1: The talks are expected to continue tomorrow. Countries around the world are falling short on meeting key health targets. That's according to a new report from the World Health Organization. NPR's Jonathan Lambert reports that progress towards making people healthier is slowing and even reversing in many areas.
3: One of the biggest killers, malaria, has ticked up more than 8% since 2015. And one quarter of the global population has faced financial hardship because of health costs. Overall, officials say global goals of drastically eliminating the prevalence of many diseases by 2030 are now out of reach. They say the situation could get even worse as a result of the cuts the U.S. made to foreign aid last year, which aren't covered by this report.
1: That's NPR's Jonathan Lambert reporting. This is NPR News.
4: Live from KQED News, I'm Brian Watt. San Francisco healthcare workers and seniors are protesting plans to close a behavioral health clinic for older adults. KQED's Juan Carlos Lara reports.
5: The Southeast Mission Geriatric Clinic is slated to shutter in August as part of citywide efforts to close a budget deficit in the hundreds of millions. Misha Irizarry says she's been coming to the clinic for more than 20 years, starting after police killed her son while he was suffering a mental health crisis. Irizarry says the closure is a form of institutional racism and violence.
6: What about violence against the least privileged population of San Francisco, people of color who are psychiatric patients in the only clinic that addressed their need in the city?
5: In a statement, the city's Department of Public Health said the clinic is underutilized with about 200 unique clients per year. I'm Juan Carlos Lara, KQED News.
4: California Attorney General Rob Bonta has sent a letter to the soccer governing body, FIFA, asking for more information about World Cup ticketing practices. That's after media reports that some people who bought tickets for next month's World Cup matches in the state didn't receive seats in the sections they thought they were reserving. Bonta's asking FIFA to share details of what fans were told at the time they bought their tickets and any attempts the organization made to compensate those whose seats may have been downgraded. Six matches are being played at Levi's Stadium in Santa Clara and eight at SoFi Stadium in L.A. starting June 12th. I'm Brian Watt, KQED News.
0: 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More Morning Edition ahead. The NFL's Rooney Rule requires teams to at least interview people of color for head coaching jobs. Some Republicans say that's illegal. More on whether the Trump administration might go after the NFL for bias against white people. And also coming up, Aaron Baldessari, guest hosting your California Report. That's later this hour at 8:51. And then stay with us for Forum starting at 9. 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And the listeners and members of KQED. I'm Dave Freeman. Good morning. Now 8:35.
7: It's Morning Edition from NPR News. I'm Steve Inskeep in Beijing.
8: And I'm Michelle Martin in Washington, D.C. Good morning. First, Nike, then the New York Times. The Trump administration says they're hiring

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1: California Report is coming up on KQED in about a minute after we check on traffic with Steve Herrera.
2: Hi, Dave. I'm seeing bumper-to-bumper traffic in Concord, southbound 680, just before Concord Avenue. A four-vehicle pileup in the three left lane, CHP on the scene attending. Menlo Park, northbound Bayshore at Marsh Road, a crash involving multiple cars, emergency crews on the scene. Your stop and go all the way from San Antonio Road. And in Fremont, southbound Nemitz after Thornton, a two-car wreck in the slow lane. Steve Herrera for KQED.
1: 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By the Bay Health, presenting their gala, Gathered, on May 30th in San Rafael. The evening is dedicated to care for those facing serious illness and end of life. 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
3: Good morning. This is the California Report. I'm Erin Baldessari, in from Maddie Bolaños. High-speed buses are one idea Caltrans is exploring to help improve travel on California's freeways. The agency says research is in the early stages, but it's considering whether buses traveling at speeds up to 140 miles an hour, likely in separated lanes, would be feasible. Ryan Snyder is with Caltrans. He says the project aims to explore how to best use our existing freeways.
4: Are we using and managing this asset to its highest and best use? And if not, what could we do differently to meet today's and tomorrow's goals?
3: Snyder submitted a preliminary investigation into the idea last year and says next steps include further research into safety and how buses would be powered. Solar power developers say they're facing crippling losses and potential bankruptcy amid a stall in a state-funded program. Aaron Stone from LAist reports.
5: California's Self-Generation Incentive Program, launched last year to help low-income households install solar and battery storage systems for free. But five participating developers told LAist the program has been plagued by delays and bureaucratic hurdles since. The state abruptly halted, then restarted payouts to developers this year. Some small developers worry they could go out of business since they've already purchased equipment or installed systems they expected to be reimbursed for already. Meanwhile, their customers are waiting months for the bill savings and energy reliability they were promised.
3: That was LAist reporter Aaron Stone. A surging stock market is driving better than expected revenues for the state, which may help California cut its long-term deficit in half. That's according to the latest projections from Governor Gavin Newsom's office and reporting by the Sacramento Bee. Newsom is expected to release a revised state budget today. It proposed slashing general fund spending by $1.8 billion, though where the cuts come from hasn't yet been shared. The budget proposes to bolster funding for public education, as well as wildfire recovery, including with a $100 million fund to provide low-interest loans to help survivors rebuild. And it would shore up healthcare funding, helping insulate residents from cuts to Affordable Care Act tax subsidies that are spiking insurance premiums for lower-income Americans.
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3: Onions who make countertops are getting sick with an often deadly job-related lung disease. Those who can no longer work because of it are often left struggling to make ends meet, even after pursuing benefits that are supposed to help them long term. KQED's Farida Chavez-Romero brings us one man's story.
7: Former stone worker Cortez has seen six of his co-workers suffer from silicosis, an incurable lung disease doctors say they got at their jobs making countertops. Two of the men needed oxygen machines to breathe and later underwent lung transplants, he says.
8: Pues fatal, tu mente cambia.
7: He's only 38, but fears a similar fate. Doctors have also diagnosed Resendiz Cortez with silicosis. He can no longer work and has no income to support his family. The Bakersfield resident pursued workers' compensation benefits, which are supposed to cover medical care and other expenses for people injured at work. But after 2 years, he still hasn't been paid, and he's struggling.
8: Uno es el que se enferma, uno es el que anda sufriendo, batallando.
7: One insurer, Amtrust North America, denied his claim, arguing it wasn't supported by substantial medical and factual evidence. Another, Omaha National, is investigating, but said it can't comment on the specifics of the case.
0: These delays by the insurance company just make my clients worse.
7: L.A. attorney Barry Rodich represents Resendiz Cortez and about 80 other sick stonecutters who've been fighting for workers' comp for a year or longer. He says insurers have an economic incentive to delay claims that can be very expensive. He settled some silicosis claims for more than $1 million.
0: So they will always try to say, well, there's a latency period, and it's not my client that's responsible. It's somebody before us.
7: In California, all employers with at least one employee are required to have workers' compensation insurance. A laborer who gets hurt or sick on the job is supposed to file a claim with the employer's insurer. But stone workers in the countertop fabrication industry often have multiple employers during their career.
9: And when there's multiple employers, the employers are going to point the fingers at each other. And if the employers are pointing the fingers at each other, the carriers are going to point the fingers at each other.
7: Yvonne Lang has represented insurers on silicosis claims and helped settle one case recently. She says insurance companies are looking to weed out fraudulent claims and need proof that an illness came from working for an employer they insure. At least 31 stone workers have died from silicosis since 2019, and more than 550 are confirmed to have the disease. Dr. Shefali Gandhi at UCSF is one of the researchers who found evidence that Medi-Cal, the state's public health insurance, is covering most of the hospitalization costs for silicosis, not workers' comp.
10: And really, ultimately, workers' comp should be paying for these patients' medical care.
7: She says stonecutters are getting sick from inhaling toxic silica dust generated when cutting or polishing artificial stone, a popular countertop material also known as quartz or engineered stone.
10: Why are we keeping a toxic product in our state that is costing taxpayers millions of dollars?
7: She's one of the doctors pleading with state workplace regulators to advance a proposal to ban the fabrication of artificial stone at their meeting next week. For the California Report, I'm Farida Javala Romero.
11: The California Department of Insurance, which regulates the workers' comp insurance market, did not respond to multiple requests for comment. And that's the California Report. It's Thursday, May 14th. We are a production of KQED News. I'm Erin Baldessari. Thanks for listening. Have a great day.
1: Stay with us in just a minute. Forum begins with Alexis Madrigal. At 8:59, back to Steve Herrera for a traffic update in San Jose.
2: Hi there, Dave. Just a heads up, in San Jose, Caltrans has scheduled full closures of the northbound 87 connector ramps to northbound and southbound 280 for guardrail repairs between 9:30 a.m. to 3:30 p.m. A SIG alert remains in place in Santa Rosa, eastbound 12 at Dutton, a four-vehicle pileup with injuries blocking the left lane. And in Castro Valley, eastbound 580 after Grove, a stall has been moved over to the right shoulder. CHP on the scene, your stop from 238. Steve Herrera for KQED.
1: 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I'm Dave Freeman. Thanks for listening. You're on KQED San Francisco, KQEI North Highland, Sacramento. We're also streaming live right now on our KQED phone app. 9 a.m.
12: From KQED in San Francisco, I'm Alexis Madrigal. As the world moves away from burning fossil fuels, oil and gas companies are betting on plastic to keep profits rolling in. In her new book, Plastic Inc., investigative journalist Beth Gardner digs into how plastic went from a useful byproduct of oil and gas production into a material that has literally seeped into every aspect of our lives. She argues that plastic producers have successfully gotten consumers to blame themselves for waste problems, so even as many Bay Area residents look to reduce their plastic use, oil companies plan to double or triple plastic production. It's all coming up next, right after this news.
13: Live from NPR News in Washington, I'm Windsor Johnston. President Trump and Chinese leader Xi Jinping met in Beijing today. They discussed the war in Iran, global trade, and energy security. But as NPR's Tamara Keith reports, so far the talks between the two leaders haven't yielded any significant progress.
14: On Thursday, Trump and Xi held a bilateral meeting that for a time included CEOs from top U.S. corporations. Then in the evening at a formal banquet, the two leaders toasted each other and the relationship between their nations. Trump made clear he wants this visit to be the start of a longer dialogue.
15: Tonight it is my honor to extend an invitation to you and Madam Peng to visit us at the White House this September 24th.
14: Before Trump heads to the airport, the leaders are set to take a friendship photo and share a bilateral tea and lunch. No deals have been announced yet, but there's still time. Tamara Keith, NPR News, Beijing.
13: Israel is continuing attacks in Lebanon as Israeli and Lebanese diplomats head into a new round of peace talks in Washington today. NPR's Dana Raff reports Israeli attacks near Beirut yesterday left at least 22 people dead.
16: Israel issued new warnings that it could attack more villages in southern Lebanon and the Bekaa Valley. Peace talks are expected to discuss a U.S.-brokered ceasefire in place since April 17th. Despite the ceasefire, the aid group Save the Children says an average of 4 children a day have been killed or wounded in Israeli strikes since then.
13: NPR's Jana Raff reporting. Closing arguments begin today in California in the federal civil trial brought by billionaire Elon Musk against OpenAI and the company's CEO, Sam Altman. Musk accuses OpenAI and Altman of betraying the company's founding principles, ones Altman helped to establish. Rachel Miro with member station KQED reports.
17: After 3 weeks of testimony wrap, the judge told the jury all the pieces of the puzzle are now in the box. The puzzle Elon Musk wants them to solve, did his fellow OpenAI co-founders abandon their duty to the nonprofit's mission while making themselves billionaires? Musk brought the lawsuit against OpenAI CEO Sam Altman and other co-founders, saying they stole a charity. They say they saved it. What this case doesn't address is that Musk just folded his own AI company, xAI, into SpaceX ahead of what could be the biggest IPO in history, and OpenAI is eyeing a public offering of its own at a similarly high valuation. For NPR News, I'm Rachel Miro.
13: Stocks are trading higher on Wall Street at this hour. The Dow is up 357 points at 50,050. 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
18: Live from KQED News, I'm Brian Watt. State lawmakers have a new report on how California can better avoid or recover from wildfires and other natural disasters. KQED's Danielle Venton has more from yesterday's state Senate hearing.
19: A recently released state report looked at how to address the root causes of California's wildfire insurance and affordability crisis. Experts, including Nancy Watkins, told lawmakers the state needs to change course. Watkins specializes in how fire risk affects insurance.
20: We cannot address this problem through ignition reduction, fuel reduction, or fire suppression, and we definitely can't get it just through early detection. This all has to include home hardening and defensible space within communities at a much, much greater scale than has been done.
19: Watkins said the state needed to step in and make things happen faster. I'm Danielle Venton, KQED News.
18: Bay Area health officials are warning about the dangers of eating poisonous wild mushrooms. That's after three more people were hospitalized, this time in Napa County. They're the latest victims in what officials say is an unprecedented outbreak of mushroom poisonings across the state since November, with 47 cases so far and four deaths. It's driven by a larger-than-usual bloom of death cap and western destroying angel mushrooms. Officials say the latest victims foraged mushrooms in the Deer Park area of Napa County over the weekend. They warned that the poisonous varieties can be found anywhere and can look and taste similar to safer types, meaning that even experienced mushroom hunters are at risk. I'm Brian Watt, KQED News.
1: 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For today, around the Bay, mostly sunny. 70s to the mid-80s are the forecast highs. It will be mostly clear overnight. Lows in the 40s to the upper 50s. Gusty winds late night and overnight, maybe up to 30. Lots of sun forecast tomorrow. Highs in the 70s to the 80s.
4: Welcome to Forum. I'm Alexis Madrigal. When you get a hold of the basic premise of Beth Gardner's book, Plastic Ink, it may transform how you see the products you buy, the way you use them, and how you discard them. Her book points out a truth that's so big it was hiding in plain sight. Oil companies know that the world slowly or quickly will stop burning fossil fuels to power cars and homes because of climate change. But they have no intention of not making profits from whatever they can pump out of the ground. So what's their future plan? Got one word for you. Plastics. For all that, we consumers have been sold recycling as a solution to plastic waste. For all that many of us have tried to reduce the amount of plastic in our lives for environmental and or health reasons, the oil and chemical and plastics companies have been working in the exact opposite direction, embedding plastic in every single product they can and the packaging for that product too. Beth Gardner joins us this morning to talk about her book. Welcome to Forum.
21: Hi, Alexis. Thanks so much for having me.
4: So why don't we just talk about the core argument for your book and how you kind of put it together from, you know, the documents that oil companies themselves have produced about what they see in their futures.
21: Yeah, absolutely. I mean, I think the big picture here is that, you know, I have always been the person, and I'm sure so many of your listeners are that person too, who's kind of carrying my, you know, canvas bags to the grocery store every time I go. I feel bad if I forget them. I'm toting around my water bottle with me. You know, I don't want to buy a plastic water bottle. And I saw this article. It was in The Guardian like 7 or 8 years ago. And the headline just like knocked me over. And it was about the plastic industry, the petrochemical industry, which is really, you know, a subsidiary and offshoot of the oil and gas industry, fossil fuels. Who we're sort of accustomed to thinking of as villains, right, in the climate sense, but not so much in the area of plastic. I saw this headline. I read the article. It was about how plastic producers were pouring billions of dollars into plans to increase plastic production in the years to come. The particular article was to do with fracking. There's a big connection between fracking and plastic production, which we can talk about later. But I mean, I think the thing that really hit me, and it was just like a gut punch to read this article, was like, here I am so focused on my own personal use of plastic, trying to use less, feeling bad every time I throw more plastic out. I know I am one of so many people who feel that way. And I just kind of hit me that like, well, I'm an environmental journalist, right? Why have I never actually thought about where plastic is coming from? You know, I think so much of the way that this issue, the plastic and plastic pollution issue, it is something that people are very concerned about. It's so tangible in our lives. But so much of the way that it gets covered and the way that I think we often think about it focuses either on where plastic ends up, you know, these terrible pictures we've seen so many of, beaches covered with plastic, right? Turtles tangled up in nets or what have you. Focus on either where it ends up or how we can personally use less of it. And so little of our focus, I think, is on where plastic comes from.
4: Right.
21: You know, and this industry, big oil, that is ramping up to make more, not less, in the years to come. So I wanted to kind of shift the lens a little bit away from this kind of personal responsibility and towards a corporate lens.
4: I think it's worth laying a little foundation for folks about what plastics, like kind of plural, actually are, because it comes into play about both like why oil companies are so interested, but also when we get into things about the life cycle of these products. I mean, plastic is not one thing, right? It's all these different combinations of hydrocarbons.
21: Yes, absolutely. And in some sense, that is the miracle of it. So, you know, that was sort of part of my astonishment too in writing this, right? In working the sort of the genesis of this book. Like, I'm an environmental journalist. I realized, like, I don't really know what plastic is, you know, before I started on this reporting. I certainly had a sense that it comes from oil and gas, but like, it didn't really go much deeper than that. And I think in some sense, you know, we all know, right? If you look at a cardboard box or a wooden table, you just get on some intuitive level.
4: You're like, that's a walnut.
21: That was a tree. That was a tree at some point, right? But plastic, we look at it and it's like, it almost feels like it kind of comes from nowhere, right? Of course it doesn't. This is a petrochemical. Plastics are chemical products produced from derivatives or byproducts of oil and gas. You know, so when you drill oil out of the ground, you put it into a refinery and you are taking off the products that we know as fuels, the gasoline, the diesel, the jet fuel, the ship fuel, you're left with sort of a bunch of chemical substances, at the end, maybe 10, 15, 20% of the total barrel. And these chemicals, a big one of them is called naphtha. It's a building block for plastic. They are sent to petrochemical facilities, which are gigantic industrial kind of furnaces that heat these products at very high heat. It's a multi-stage process. You know, they're then recombined into all different kinds of configurations. Other chemicals are added in. And, you know, you can give these plastics any kind of property, right? They can be hard or soft or firm or foamy like styrofoam or filmy like a plastic bag. They can be any color, extremely durable. There's a whole nother set of chemical processes that make plastics out of not oil, but gas, natural gas. This is where the link to U.S. fracking comes in. You know, so what I think is important to understand is that this industry, big oil and gas, they are selling a chunk of what they drill as fuels, right? The gas and the diesel and the jet fuel. But there is another chunk and therefore another revenue stream for the industry, which is becoming plastic.
4: Yeah. And we probably won't get into it here, but of course they have plans to take crude oil and make more of it into chemicals and less of it into fuel as they're sort of seeing where the world is going, not just the U.S., but China, Europe, other places in terms of using fuels for to power homes and cars and other things.
21: Exactly.
4: You know, because plastics is so plural, you know, so many different products, right? This is really complicated efforts, at least for me to think about, and I think for many people in our listening audience, to think about what we do with these things when we're done with them, right? Because we think we can recycle plastics. We're kind of told when we've been sold this story over time, as you tell in the book about recycling. But of course, if we have hundreds of different things, they can't all go and be all reused in all the same way because they're actually really fundamentally different.
21: Yeah, exactly. So, I mean, I don't want to say that recycling does not have value here, but in some sense, I think it is a distraction from the bigger picture, which is that there is so much unnecessary plastic being foisted on us all the time. And the industry has understood, you know, from the very beginning, from sort of the earliest, you know, years of kind of the modern era of plastics, which goes back to the post-World War II period, that, you know, people are worried about this as we are sort of throwing more and more of our plastics in the trash as the years went by, the decades went by, and the amount of single-use plastics, disposable items increased. The industry really could see that this was something that people were worried about. And they understood that worry to be a threat to their business model of selling more and more plastic year after year, because, of course, public concern, public worry about any issue always holds the potential to translate into some kind of a political action and policy that might, you know, sort of shrink the markets that they're able to sell into. And the industry understood very clearly that recycling was a very, very powerful way of sort of easing people's worries. The writer Susan Frankel, in her book about plastic 10, 15 years ago, spoke to an industry lobbyist who used the phrase guilt eraser for recycling. Yeah. And I think that is such a powerful term. It just sums up everything, right? So, you know, when you talk about recycling, if you're talking about, you know, aluminum cans or cardboard boxes or glass or paper, recycling is really valuable and effective.
4: It's a thing that happens. It's a real thing.
21: Exactly. Yeah. I mean, it's actually always better to use less, right? We need to be producing fewer cardboard boxes. Recycling still has an environmental footprint. But if you are recycling those materials, they are going around again and again and being reused, turned into new cans, boxes, whatever. It's a lot more complicated when you are talking about plastics, and this gets back to your original right. question, which is that this is actually so many different materials, right? So there are a couple of kinds of plastic that can be actually pretty effectively recycled. This is like PET plastic, which is like the drink bottles, the water bottles. And there's another kind called HDPE, which tends to be like the milk containers. Those can be recycled somewhat effectively, more, not as much as
4: aluminum,
21: right? You sort of send it around the cycle a couple of times. The quality begins to degrade, and it sort of pretty quickly ends up getting turned into a plastic bench rather than a new bottle. So it's not that it's valueless, but it's very hard to do it effectively because, as you said, there are so many different kinds of plastic. So in some sense, the bigger challenge is logistical and actually economic rather than technical. You know, technically, sure, you can recycle that water bottle a few times and use it again. But if you think about the volume of stuff that we throw out and, you know, the industry has really encouraged people to think of all plastics as recyclable. So you're putting that blueberry crate or that sort of plastic mm-hmm. film or the bag even into the recycling bin. These are actually chemically different substances. And they have to be separated. And, you know,
4: they actually decrease the value of the waste.
21: Yes, some products actually packaging contains multiple kinds of plastic. Yeah. It's very hard to really do that in an effective way.
4: Yeah. We're talking with Beth Gardner, an environmental journalist, about her latest book, Plastic Inc., that chronicles the rise of plastic production and why oil companies want to increase plastic output. She's also the author of the book Choked, Life and Breath in the Age of Air Pollution. We want you to join the conversation. What are your questions and concerns about how the plastics industry works and the amount of plastic we consume? Also curious if you've found ways to escape disposability culture that you feel are making a substantial difference, at least in your own life. The number is 866-733-6786, forum at kqed.org. I'm Alexis Madrigal. Stay tuned.
5: 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Jan Schramm and Maria Minetti Schramm, founders of the Minetti Schramm Museum at UC Davis. On view now, Sahar Curry, Weights and Measures, as well as Wayne Thiebaud, Robert Arneson, Laurie Anderson, Bruce Nauman, and more.
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22: 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Former poet laureate Joy Harjo collaborates with multi-Grammy winner Esperanza Spalding on a new album, and she gets to wail on the saxophone.
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4: Welcome back to Forum. We're talking with Beth Gardner about her latest book, Plastic Ink, chronicling the rise of plastic production and how oil companies plan to continue increasing production long into the future. We want you to join the conversation with your questions and concerns about the plastics industry or a way that you feel like you've escaped this kind of culture of disposability that has been created over this last half century. You can give us a call. The number is 866-733-6786. Forum@kqed.org is the email address. You know, reading this book just feels so wild from the kind of Bay Area resident perspective where just about everyone I know is trying to use less plastic or, you know, maybe using the same amount but feeling terrible about it or, you know, all the different attitudes that people have towards plastics are not, they don't want two or three times more of it in their lives, you know? And I thought it was interesting to go back in time to when this kind of culture around plastics and disposability is developing. People might be interested to know that the first national conference on packaging waste, this is kind of this moment where plastics and disposable packaging has sort of taken off. It's 1969, it's San Francisco, and one of the speakers at this first conference was a trash collector from Sunset Scavengers, which was a municipal, linked, you know, garbage company. His name was Leonard Stefanelli. And I was hoping you could read us a bit of, his speech, this, from this conference and kind of set it up for us.
21: Yeah, so, I mean, this is a key moment kind of, I think, in the history of this industry. The late 1960s, the early 1970s, you're seeing headlines, you know, proclaiming cities across the country kind of coming up against these like waste crises, landfill crises, because the growth of disposability, you know, this model, which the industry really built very intentionally because it would be extremely profitable, was sort of beginning to make itself felt, right? Things that had been kind of come in reusable packaging before, you know, a Coke where you returned the bottle to the grocery store and it got refilled. Now we're coming in throwaway containers, not always plastic, but, you know, disposable, single use nonetheless. So cities were really sort of groaning under the burden of dealing with tremendous amounts of waste. And the industry and the federal government organized the first annual plastic waste conference. It was in San Francisco, 1969. And, you know, ostensibly to sort of address this issue. But what was so interesting when I read through, I found this like gigantic sort of 250 page PDF transcript of this event, was that a lot of actually what was happening there was these industry executives getting up and kind of talking about how great plastic packaging
4: yeah,
21: was.
4: Right.
21: But there were some dissenting voices. And one of them, like you said, was this guy, Leonard Stefanelli, who had come up, you know, on working in through his teens and his 20s on a garbage truck going up and down the streets of San Francisco and become the head, the CEO of this waste management garbage company called Sunset Scavenger. And he stood up there and described to this audience of industry executives who were, you know, profiting very, very handsomely off this model of single use packaging. And he told them what he saw, you know, on the back of the garbage truck, which was, you know, a tremendous increase in, the volume of trash that people were throwing out. So here's the reading from the book. It wasn't just the makeup of the garbage that had changed. Its volume had jumped by 50% in a decade. Instead of one bin, by the late 1960s, Stefanelli said, we have two and sometimes three cans of refuse from the same size household, an increase that can be attributed only to the packaging industry. Plastic, Stefanelli said, was probably the single largest contributor. Like collectors across the country, Sunset Scavenger had needed new compacting trucks to compress the huge amounts of trash, Stefanelli explained. That made it impossible to retrieve anything salvageable even if there had been a market left for it. To summarize, all I can tell you is that the packaging industry has created one hell of a situation, he said. While the problem was global, he believed America's role was unique, having charged forward with inventing beautiful packaging concepts to attract consumers. It had created a new problem. What to do with these beautiful products after they have been used only once?
4: Oh, man. And that's what I love this moment. That's Beth Gardner reading from her book, Plastic Ink. Because you have this moment where somebody has seen the change. There's the before and after of this kind of, as you describe it, this kind of culture of disposability that has been built and supported by these industries, and then having this impact on, you know, all of our cities. And of course, it's gone that one hell of a situation has continued to get worse. Let's bring in a caller who wants to sort of reflect on this as well. Noah in Fremont. Welcome, Noah.
3: Hello, thanks for taking my call. Yes, so I'm a chemist originally, and I got into packaging, industrial packaging in food and medical device, and it really opened my eyes on, you know, the amount of plastic we're using and just increasing it. You know, I think of an example of like an apple cup for kids that used to be a little cup, but now it's like a foil pack with a lid and a twist top. Mm. And a medical device, I actually got exposed, you know, to selling to other countries, and explicitly Japan and Europe have had a lot of regulation come into minimizing that. And that's like the only motivation I've seen. And actually visiting Europe on a recent trip, I was just amazed on going to the grocery store, like how much of the packaging has eliminated plastic. There's not little viewing windows in your pasta. You know, your fluids are in more solid containers, and it's, you know, from what I see, it's regulation that's going to help, and just regulation I don't see domestically at the moment.
4: Yeah. No, I really appreciate that call. Fascinating to get somebody's perspective who both can understand the sort of chemistry of it as well as the business side. And I love that detail about the viewing window. People, I think, know what you're talking about. It just means like you can see the little pastas inside the pasta box, right? As opposed to it being all cardboard. Now it's got plastic in it and it needs to be treated differently. Beth, what do you think to Noah's larger point? I think just having read your book, I believe you'd probably agree that it is regulation that would change things.
21: Yeah, absolutely. I mean, listen, this industry has always been about more, right? Plastic is a fairly cheap product. It's a fairly cheap commodity. So if they are going to make the kind of money out of it that they want to make, it needs to be about volume. And I think that's why when you look sort of over, you know, the past 60, 70 years, you see the volume of plastic being produced every year just going up and up and up. Back in 1950, the industry globally produced 2 million tons of plastic. Today, we're over 500 million tons. So that is exactly what Noah is describing, right? It is working its way into every sort of nook and cranny of our lives. And, you know, certainly the industry recognizes that people are concerned about it. They are really sort of masters at greenwash and kind of trying to, you know, co-opt some of these concerns. That's, we were talking about earlier, the uses sort of in a PR sense of recycling. I don't think they have very much interest, to say the least, in actually reducing the amount of plastic used. You know, you see a lot of sort of voluntary commitments. I'm not sure they typically amount to much. They often get quietly, sort of very loudly announced and then quietly abandoned when people's focus has moved on. And certainly, you know, regulation, right? This is a way that, you know, we as sort of voters and citizens and our governments, you know, make the kinds of changes we want, right? And certainly when you look to Europe, you see that there has been a much more aggressive approach, but you also see that, you know, sort of everywhere in the world, the industry is very, very tuned into these kinds of regulations. They push back really hard, whether it's, you know, in Sacramento when you're debating, you know, new regulation on plastics, whether it's in Europe or at the negotiations for the Global Plastic Pollution Treaty, you know, being discussed under the UN auspices. This industry is very, very, you know, aggressive about trying to push back. They know that regulation is powerful.
4: And we should note, you know, in 2022, California did pass Senate Bill 54, which was called the Plastic Pollution.

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1: Industry organization Keep America Beautiful, right? It was an anti-littering campaign, was started in the 1950s. I think most people perceived it and still perceive it as sort of, you know, gosh, what could be more anodyne and kind of benevolent than, you know, anti-littering? And, you know, certainly littering is bad and we shouldn't do it. But what this effort was about, and the founders of Keep America Beautiful included Philip Morris Tobacco, Coke, and Pepsi. Today, you know, its supporters range across all kinds of retailers, petrochemical producers making packaging and plastic as well. And what they were doing, this effort was, you know, originally a response to the state of Vermont banned throwaway cans back in the 1950s. That ban didn't last, but the effort that it spawned on the behalf of the industry certainly did. And what they were trying to do had a couple of different levels. You know, the idea of sort of keep America beautiful, right? The tagline was keeping America beautiful is your job. So what's happening there is the industry is kind of trying to shift people's attention away from the fact that the amount of plastic packaging and disposable packaging more broadly was increasing dramatically across the decades of the 1950s, 60s, 70s. It's continued obviously on until today. What they were doing was sort of saying, you know, don't look over there. Look over here. The problem is that a few irresponsible individuals are, you know, not putting their plastic trash in the right place, right? They coined the term litter bugs. So it's about shifting away from corporate responsibility. It's not on us, the industry, who are producing so much of this throwaway packaging. It's on you, the public, individuals who are simply not disposing of it properly. But there's something even bigger. It's not just about shifting it away from a corporate to an individual responsibility. But what they also did there was actually redefine what the problem was. Right? This is not a problem of production. It is simply a problem of waste management. As long as all this plastic junk ends up in the right place, you know, it's ending up in the trash bin or the recycling bin, it's not ending up on the side of the road or in the ocean, then there's no problem, right? There's actually a lot of other problems with the extraordinary increase in plastic production that we've seen, not least that it's got a huge climate footprint and a toxic footprint on our bodies. So this whole idea of redefining away from, you know, focus on production to a focus on waste management. That is how the industry has always wanted to, you know, encourage us
2: frame
1: to think
2: the
1: about
2: situation.
1: Plastic,
2: yeah.
1: Right? It's our responsibility as the public, and it's a waste management problem, not a production issue, overproduction issue.
2: Let's bring in another caller here, Jennifer in San Francisco. Welcome to Forum, Jennifer.
3: Good morning. Thank you for taking my call. I just want to say thank you so much for this great episode. I just wanted to share an idea for everyone to think about. So I started a STEM school in San Francisco, and we have a focus on eco-stewardship in general. And in the middle school curriculum for national and state standards, there is a piece of the NGSS, which is called the Next Generation Science Standards. There's a unit in there that every middle school and high school and even elementary school has to, is committed to sharing and educating kids on. It's called human impacts. And what we do with that is that we allow the kids to choose what are they most interested in, what are they passionate about, what do they want to learn about, what do they want to teach other people about that's either going to help the environment, animals, or humans. And one thing that we have found is that when kids get involved and kids and their parents have to do this huge culmination project, they have to do outreach and educate others. Mm-hmm. People love hearing from kids about what they're learning about. They want to help them. We've had kids do outreach and have people sign petitions, educate people on how to do go beyond recycling and how do we actually live differently and make changes, deeper changes to our society. Mm-hmm.

0: society. And I think of all schools could actually sort of treat this as a moment of an opportunity to really teach the youth about how to live this way. I think we could make some real changes, because I do agree it is about policy, but we need the youth to know how to advocate and be change agents around it. Mm-hmm. And that's what our kids do at my city school in San Francisco. And it really makes a ripple effect that's really positive.
1: Hey, Jennifer, really appreciate that. I mean, in part, Beth, because, you know, your book is arguing that part of the problem is the narrative power of this industry, which has put a lot of time and effort into framing situations in particular ways, and that leading towards particular forms of so-called solutions that thus far haven't done anything to stem the tide of actually increasing plastics production or dealing with plastic pollution problems or these other things. And so part of the effort here is to change the way that people think about what these substances are and how they work and what their role should be in society.
2: Yeah, absolutely. I mean, listen, I don't want to diminish or minimize for a moment the power and importance of sort of, you know, quotes, personal action, right? Changing sort of the use of plastics in your own life. I mean, there are some, you know, fantastic kind of stores you can go to now, right? To shop for, right, bulk mm-hmm. foods or products with less packaging. There is a lot of ways you can try to use less plastic in your own life. And those things are terrific. And I certainly think they do have power, actually. You know, they show that it's possible to do things differently, right? That the world doesn't end if you don't have quite so many plastic bags in your life or in your home. I just think we need to sort of expand our understanding as well and not focus on those individual yeah. actions to the exclusion of the bigger picture.
1: Yeah. Here's one of our listeners, Laria, writes in to say, when I found refill shops, I was elated. Finally, a way to get around disposables. There are so many in the Bay Area. Consumers can bring any container and fill them with products like laundry detergent, hand soap, dish soap, shampoo, conditioner, body wash. Why not use safer, healthier products in containers that are filled over and over again? I've learned so much from the people at the refill shop on College Avenue, not just about the individual situation that we have, but about the actual new systems that you would have to build to get away from this culture of disposability. And hopefully that's what's happening for at least some people who visit those places. We're talking with Beth Gardner, environmental journalist, about her latest book, Plastic Inc. It is, of course, about the plastics industry, which is also the oil and gas industry, which is also the chemicals industry. We're taking your calls and your questions. If you feel like you've been able to escape this disposability culture in some way, or you have different questions about how the plastics industry works, you can give us a call. The number is 866-733-6786. If you can't get through there, you can always try the email address. That's forum@kqed.org. You can find us on social media, Blue Sky, Instagram, Discord, etc., or KQED Forum. I'm Alexis Madrigal. Stay tuned.

Coming up in the next hour, Forum in El Nino is starting to form in the Pacific Ocean, and some forecasters say it could be a, quote, monster, the most powerful in 150 years, triggering potentially catastrophic heat waves, flooding, and drought. We'll talk to science journalists about how this brewing El Nino could test our readiness for the chaos of a warmer climate and answer your questions about the potential impacts here in California and beyond. Hey, my newsletter goes out today. The news is bad, so I deliver you one good thing. You can sign up at kqed.org/onegoodthing.

0: Welcome back to Forum. Alexis Madrigal here with Beth Gardner, environmental journalist. Her new book is called Plastic Inc. It's about the rise of plastic production and oil companies' plans to keep making that production go up. We're joined. Let's bring in Mary in Santa Rosa. Welcome, Mary.
1: Hi, Alexis. I'm in my car, so I'm hoping this is working.
0: You sound good. Yeah.
1: Can you hear me?
0: Yeah, sure can.
1: Awesome. Hey, I just wanted to bring something up because I did a little stint in the pharmacy industry. I'm actually an old medical rep, and I went to go work as a pharmacy tech, and it just happened to be for the state of California at the Veterans Home in Yountville. And nobody has really addressed the single-use plastics in the pharmacy industry, and this is not just the Veterans Home. This is CVS, this is Rite Aid, this is Costco, this is Target. Everybody uses thousands of amber vials for their pharmaceuticals, and once those are empty, to try to find a recycling project is like panning for gold. It's unbelievable how much we spend, how much businesses spend, how much the state of California spends on pharmaceutical amber vials. They're used once. The veterans would go back to their apartments. They'd use up their drugs. They'd throw away the vials. I tried to start a recycling program. It was inconvenient, you know, things like that. But I can't even tell you the thousands of vials the pharmacy industry uses.
0: So interesting, Mary. I so appreciate that as just like an example of just one industry, right? Right, Beth. I mean, like, this is you could go into pretty much every industry and you could find probably some version of the same story. And each of them would seem to require its own kind of solution that maybe is really difficult to put together despite the best efforts of people like Mary.
2: Yeah, exactly. And I mean, I think that's a great illustration of the way that so much of our economy and our modern world has been built on this model of disposability and, you know, plastic being a material that is extremely well suited to disposability because it is cheap and because it is extremely versatile in kind of the different forms that it can be produced. And one thing that really shocked me in reporting this book was to go back into history and to understand that, number one, it wasn't always this way. And number two, this model was built very, very intentionally. There was a pair of plastics industry conferences back in the 1950s and 60s in New York where an analyst of the industry, a sort of industry booster, stood up there and explained to an audience of industry executives. And the reason I think this has come to mind is that he specifically mentioned pharmaceutical packaging, right? This was sort of in 1956 or so when a lot of the food, beverage, consumer products, pharmaceutical industries were still kind of built on reuse, right? Glass bottles that would be returned and refilled. And this guy stood up there and explained to this industry these industry executives that was a lost opportunity for profit. You know, to look at another example, the beverage industry, Coke bottles used to be reused dozens of times. They would go back to the bottling plant and get washed and refilled, right? Sometimes 90, 95 times for one bottle.
0: Wow.
2: This guy explained to this audience of industry executives that was a lost revenue opportunity. A bottle that was being reused again and again was just a sort of a sale one time for the companies that were making the bottles, whereas single use, he explained, could create a recurring source of sales and revenue that would just, you know, come in over and over and over again. So in a sense, it's less about plastic than it as a material than it is about this model of disposability and of single use that has been so profitable for not just the plastics industry, but the industries that are using these materials. And they no longer have to be responsible for dealing with that packaging, after it's been used.
0: Listener Martina on Discord writes, in John Valiant's book, Balanced Books, Fireweather, he points out our very homes are full of petrochemicals. Vinyl siding, engineered wood furniture, foam-filled cushions, polyester fabric. They make our homes extremely flammable, but they're always the cheapest, easiest option, and sometimes the only option. It's not just end consumers making choices, it's entire industries in with big oil that shape the market we operate in. Eileen writes, we shouldn't call it plastic recycling, but plastic downcycling. Even PET can only be reformed about 7 times. Much of the recycling involves incineration or forming plastic into products that continue to shed microplastics and toxic chemicals into the air, water, soil, and our bodies. Don't fall for the wish cycling. On the other side of this, Mike writes, I put every bit of plastic in recycling knowing that a lot of it can't be recycled. If enough people did the same, I believe the recyclers, overwhelmed by the expense of disposing of worthless plastic, would use their combined voices to demand revisions in the packaging manufacturing industry, which would be more effective than the efforts of conscientious individuals. Beth, what really sticks out to me about these comments is we did, over time, build these municipal recycling systems. And there is that little symbol on the bottom with a number in it. And what your book, I think, really shows is that it is intentionally confusing. Like, I would sort of sometimes say to myself, like, why is this so confusing? Why is this here? Can it be recycled or not? Why can't I just figure it out? And as it turns out, it was sort of intentionally set up to be that way.
2: Yeah, absolutely. I mean, it's funny. I interviewed the guy who designed that symbol, the recycling symbol. His name was Gary Anderson, and he was a student down at USC in the late 1960s. He designed those three arrows as part of a cardboard box company's competition. They wanted a symbol for recycling. And it is an incredible visual, right? It's a universally recognized symbol now. And what he said to me at the end of the interview was, please don't turn this into something negative because that's not what it is for me. And he's right in the sense that what he designed that for was real. But unfortunately, what happened is that the plastics industry understood the power of that symbol. Like you said, they started putting it on everything. And when that happened, which was back in, I believe, the 2000s, what these recycling centers, municipal recycling centers, saw was the volume of stuff arriving at their gates just went through the roof, and the variety of stuff, right? And it encouraged people to just throw every kind of plastic into the recycling. You know, in this tremendous mix, like we were talking about earlier, that mixture makes it very hard to actually separate out the stuff that really is recyclable, the recyclable plastics, and do something meaningful with them. And I think the industry understood that, you know. I mean, some people in the advocacy world will tell you that it was intentional sabotage of recycling by industry. You know, I don't know if that's the case, but certainly it did have the effect of making it actually much, much harder to effectively recycle plastic. You know, interestingly, California has been at the forefront of trying to address some of this. And I interviewed for the book the state senator Ben Allen from down in the LA area, and he's been, spearheading a bunch of significant plastics regulation, plastic legislation in California. But one of the interesting ones was this bill called SB 54 a few years ago. SB 343. A few years ago, that's about honesty in relation to that symbol. And what he said to me when I spoke to him was that, you know, it is not fair. It's not right for that, those three chasing arrows that everyone understands as being meaning, like, this product is recyclable, put it in the recycling, that should not be on a product if it is just theoretically recyclable at a million degrees in some lab.
0: Right.
2: So the requirement was that it has to actually be accepted for recycling by, I think it was like 60% of municipalities in California if you want to put that symbol on a product. Mm. It hasn't fully taken effect yet. I think it's the early 2030s. That one's taking effect later this year. You guys have another law that's coming in 2032. But honesty in recycling, I mean, that's really significant, right? Because recycling does have value, but we need to understand what that value actually is, not just by these totally inflated claims that the industry wants us to swallow.
0: Yeah, I think one of the most shocking things that I've encountered over the last couple of years was the people who are most dedicated to this, like at the refill shops, when you ask them about recycling, are sort of like, when in doubt, throw it out. Because you're actually making it worse by putting things that can't be recycled into these waste streams.
2: No one who's an expert in this area really feels that recycling is the way to solve this. We need to have less plastic in our lives, less plastic being pushed on us.
0: Yeah. And yet, I mean, let's talk about some of the huge investment that's going into this. You know, Saudi Aramco also, you know, has a major plastics maker now. You talked about INEOS in the UK. There are so many people who are building more and more production plants. And what does that mean? I mean, in some sense, it means that they can drive prices down, which then means there's even more plastic going into more things.
2: Yeah, I mean, the industry, you know, when you ask them about plastic production and why it's always going up, they will talk about consumer demand. But I think that plastic has this weird property of sort of like inverting or reversing the normal relationship between supply and demand, right? If you go into the supermarket and you are buying like a bunch of bananas and they're in a plastic wrap, you're not economically demanding plastic, you're demanding bananas, right? Like, but you don't have a choice. That plastic just comes. So I think what's actually happening is that the reason that it's reversing this relationship between supply and demand is a low price of plastic, which fundamentally comes from the fact that it doesn't incorporate its true costs. You know, it's sort of being pushed into markets, right? And this has been the case for many, many years. Like we've been talking about, plastic production has just been on a relentless upward climb since 1950, 1945. But when the industry looks forward, and, you know, again, this industry, the petrochemical and plastic industry, is essentially a subsidiary of or companies that are deeply interconnected with the fossil fuel industry. When fossil fuel companies look towards the future, they can see that they are an industry under threat, right? Not just from climate policy, but from the fact that, you know, clean energy, electric vehicles, batteries are now undercutting them economically, right? Oil and gas are not the cheapest form of energy anymore. Solar and wind are cheaper. You know, batteries and electric vehicles are getting cheaper all the time. So even, you know, the Exxons and the Saudi Aramcos can see when they look to the future that our consumption of oil and gas as fuels is likely to flatline and begin declining in the years to come. So plastic is another way for them to monetize what they are extracting from the ground. Fundamentally, at the end of the day, these oil companies do not want to shift gears and start selling solar panels and wind turbines, right? They want to keep drilling as long as they possibly can. Plastic gives them another source of revenue. It's another way to monetize some of the waste products that come when you are drilling oil and gas out of the ground. And in that sense, it is a subsidy for, you know, continued extraction of oil and gas. This industry wants to keep drilling as long as it possibly can. You know, the companies do not care about how catastrophic that business model is for, you know, all the rest of us and sort of our future on an inhabitable planet. They are just focused on their profits, and plastic is a way to kind of keep that model going as far into the future as they can get it.
0: Let's squeeze in one more call here. Carlin in Palo Alto. Welcome.
3: Hello. If every piece of plastic were used twice, we would half the usage. Let me repeat. If every piece of plastic I use in my life, I use it twice, I'm using half of the plastic that I would have. Mm-hmm. And I would suggest or suggest that we all look at every piece of plastic that we come across in terms of how can I use it again, at least once. Mm-hmm. So if mm-hmm. you pull off a piece of saran wrap, wash it, dry it, and use it again mm-hmm. until it falls apart.
0: Mm-hmm. What do you think, Beth?
2: Yeah, I mean, it's a great point, right? And it sort of gets to the fact that in a sense, the problem here is not plastic as a material. It is this model of single use and disposability. I mean, I'm certainly the person who washes a plastic bag and uses it again. So I'm not going to disagree with that caller. But on the other hand, I think the efficacy of us all doing that as individuals is limited when you look at the bigger picture and that more and more plastic is being foisted on us all the time. And I think also, you know, it makes me think of something that one of your earlier, I think one of the emails you read out made the point that plastic is, you know, obviously we're all very focused on, and rightly so, all of these single use kind of, you know, disposable items, the bags and the plastic forks and all of that. But one thing I sort of realized in my research is that plastic is so much bigger than that, right? One of the emails you read out made the point about all the plastic, petrochemical based items in our homes, right? Like furnitures, all these synthetic fibers, the polyesters and the rayons that are in our, you know, sneakers and our clothing and our coats and our fleeces and our furnitures and our carpets, right? So, you know, sure, we can reuse the plastic bags, but that doesn't really address the fact that plastics are kind of everywhere. It's not just the packaging and the single-use items, but it's all around us.
0: Mm. You know, I want to give people this keyword. We're not really going to have time to get deeply into it, but here's the keyword for people who are really, or key phrase for people who are interested in this. Listener Aaron writes, can your guests please discuss extended producer responsibility for single-use packaging? And if she thinks this can help reduce overall plastic consumption, how can it spread nationwide? Can you do, as it's known, EPR in like 30 seconds?
2: Yeah, so that's a great place to end. So this idea of EPR is really, when you talk to sort of the policy experts in the field, is kind of the holy grail of how you might actually begin to address this problem. Fundamentally, the reason why this industry is able to push so much plastic and waste plastic onto us, wasteful uses of plastic onto us, is that they are not paying the true costs. We as a public are the ones paying those costs, whether it's in our taxes for waste management or in terms of our health and environmental impact. The idea of extended producer responsibility is to put those costs back onto the industry, which will not only relieve, you know, some of the financial burden on the public, but also the idea is it will reset some of the incentives and reduce the incentive for industry to produce so much wasteful disposable plastic in the first place.
0: We have been talking with Beth Gardner, an environmental journalist, about her latest book. It's called Plastic Inc. It is fantastic. It chronicles the rise of plastic production, waste streams, why oil companies want to and are substantially increasing plastic output. You're going to love this book if you like this hour of Forum. Beth Gardner, thank you so much for joining us this morning. We really appreciate it.
2: Thank you for having me, Alexis. It's been a real pleasure talking to you.
0: Thank you so much to all of our listeners and our commenters and our callers. I'm sorry we couldn't get to all of you. We knew you're very excited about this show. I'm Alexis Madrigal. Stay tuned for another hour of Forum Ahead with Mina Kim.

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1: It is time to hear from Elaine Lee Young this morning with KQED traffic, details about a crash in Oakland.
2: Good morning, Dave. A new crash occurred not too long ago, this one west 580 before 13. It's off on the right shoulder, but the fire department on scene now, and they are blocking the right lane. Traffic slows from Keller Avenue. Bay Bridge improvements, the backup now slightly beyond West Grand Avenue, slows across the span, and an earlier crash in Palo Alto, North 101 and Embarcadero, that is now off to the right side. Lanes are open. Elaine Leung for KQED.
1: 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Opening Saturday, May 16th. Tickets at sfmoma.org. I'm Dave Freeman. Good morning. Thanks for listening. You're on KQED, San Francisco, KQEI, North Highlands, Sacramento. If you have a smart speaker, ask it to play KQED. Now 10 o'clock.

From KQED in San Francisco, I'm Mina Kim. Coming up on Forum, an El Nino is starting to form in the tropical Pacific Ocean, and some forecasters say it could be a monster, the most powerful in 150 years, triggering potentially catastrophic heat waves, flooding, and drought. We'll talk to science journalists about how this brewing El Nino could test our readiness for the chaos of a warmer climate and answer your questions about its potential impacts here in California and beyond. What do you remember about past El Niños? Forum is next, after this news.

0: Live from NPR News in Washington, I'm Windsor Johnston. President Trump and Chinese President Xi Jinping wrapped up their first round of talks in Beijing today with discussions centered on the war in Iran, trade tensions, and global energy security. Speaking alongside his Chinese counterpart, Trump emphasized cooperation between the two countries.
1: The American and Chinese people share much in common. We value hard work. We value courage and achievement. We love our families and we love our countries. Together we have the chance to draw on these values to create a future of greater prosperity, cooperation, and happiness and peace for our children. We love our children. This region and the world is a special world with the two of us united and together.
0: The White House says both leaders agreed Iran cannot obtain a nuclear weapon and stressed the importance of fully reopening the Strait of Hormuz to shipping. The two leaders also discussed the island democracy of Taiwan. Ashish Valentine reports Taipei is responding to the talks, emphasizing Taiwan's strong ties with the U.S.
2: According to Chinese state broadcaster CCTV, Xi Jinping told Trump the Taiwan issue could bring the U.S. and China into conflict if it's mishandled. China claims the self-ruled island as its own territory and has not ruled out the use of force to take it. Responding to public concerns, Trump may strike a deal with Xi to lower U.S. support for Taiwan. The leader of Taiwan's ruling party legislative caucus, Zhuang Jueqiong, said it's better that the two large elephants, the U.S. and China, sit down and talk rather than fight. He emphasized support for Taiwan in the U.S. is bipartisan and based on laws like the Taiwan Relations Act, which compels the U.S. to help Taiwan defend itself. For NPR News, I'm Ashish Valentine in Taipei.
0: President Trump is expected to meet again with President Xi on Friday before heading back to Washington. Georgia is expected to be one of the next states to redraw its congressional map. Sarah Callis with Georgia Public Broadcasting reports.
3: Georgia's Republican Governor Brian Kemp issued a proclamation calling a special session to redraw the state's congressional and state legislative districts after the Supreme Court weakened the Voting Rights Act. Georgia's new maps will take effect in 2028, since early voting is already underway in this year's primaries. Other southern states like Alabama, Tennessee, Louisiana, and South Carolina have proposed new voting maps that will likely add Republican seats to Congress. The redistricting announcements come after President Donald Trump encouraged states to redraw the maps to help him during the midterms. The special session is set to begin on July 17th. For NPR News, I'm Sarah Callis in Atlanta.
0: On Wall Street, the Dow was up 358 points. This is NPR News in Washington.
4: Live from KQED News in San Francisco, I'm Brian Watt. Lawyers are presenting their closing arguments today in the Musk versus Altman trial. That's after testimony finished yesterday. KQED's Rachel Miro reports from our Silicon Valley desk.
5: After testimony wrapped, Judge Yvonne Gonzalez-Rogers told the jury all the pieces of the puzzle are now in the box. The puzzle: did OpenAI's co-founders breach their duty to the nonprofit's mission while enriching themselves on the way to a roughly $1 trillion valuation? Wednesday's funniest moment came from OpenAI's chief futurist, who testified that in 2018, when he challenged Musk's call they race towards AGI, Musk called him a jackass. Two colleagues gave him a trophy with the words, "Never stop being a jackass for safety." After closing arguments, it's up to the judge to finish the puzzle. The jury's verdict is advisory only. I'm Rachel Miro, KQED News.
4: Paraguay's national soccer team will make its base camp at San Jose State University during this summer's FIFA World Cup. The university made the announcement this week. Earlier this year, Australia's team chose the Oakland Roots and Soul training facility in Alameda for their base camp. The Bay Area Host Committee says it will host community events to connect locals to the two international teams staying in the Bay Area sometime in early June. Sports. The Valkyries led Chicago at the end of a quarter. Then the sky started falling. Chicago beat them 69-63. The Giants could not get on the board last night in L.A. Shohei Ohtani was too tough, but the Dodgers won 4-0. They play one more tonight. I'm Brian Watt, KQED News.
6: 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Northern California today, mostly sunny. Highs in the lower 70s to the mid-80s in the Bay Area. Sacramento Valley, sunny. Highs will range from 85 to 91. Gusty winds arrive tomorrow.
7: Welcome to Forum. I'm Mina Kim. Perhaps you've seen the headlines warning an El Nino is forming in the Pacific. The climate pattern, with the potential to cause disastrous weather events across the globe, including extreme heat and drought in some places, and record rainfall and flooding in others. Forecasters are warning this emerging El Nino could be historically strong, a super El Nino, maybe even a super duper one. This hour, we look at what's driving those concerns and why some science writers think this El Nino could bring climate change back to the forefront of politics and media. Listeners, what do you think? Joining me, David Wallace Wells, science writer and essayist for the New York Times opinion section. David, thanks so much for being with us.
8: Thanks for having me.
7: Also, Bill McKibben is here, co-founder of the climate activism group Third Act and author of more than 20 books, including The End of Nature. Bill, glad to have you on Forum as well.
9: Well, a pleasure to be with you and with David.
7: Thank you. And David, turning to you, so most of us have heard of El Nino, but only sort of have a vague idea of what that means. So can you tell us what an El Nino is?
8: It's a climatic event that happens in every few years in which, as you mentioned at the top, there's a swelling up of hot water in the Pacific, which changes global temperature patterns and affects a lot of what are called somewhat mysteriously to normies like us, teleconnections around the world, changing weather patterns, disrupting familiar rhythms of planting seasons and temperature, and generally boosting global temperatures. In some cases, the effects may be to increase the likelihood of rainfall or flooding. In others, the opposite, drought. But in general, it's a disruption from the sort of expected baseline of weather effects that comes with it, a big boost of global temperature rise.
7: Yeah. Bill, what would you add with regard to what it has the potential to do? I'm hearing David mention rain, and I feel like, at least for California, El Niños do seem to be associated with a lot more rainfall here.
9: Yes, California often gets remarkable rainfall. 1997-98 was a huge, one of the last really severe El Niños, and that's what happened in California that year. The thing to understand is, though this, as David exactly points out, is a natural and recurring cycle, the reason that we're so worried now is because it comes on top of the ever-mounting temperature due to climate change, which means that each time we get one of these El Niños, the planet sets a new temperature record. There's very little doubt that maybe 2026, almost certainly 2027, will be the hottest year ever recorded in human history. That means humans will be dealing with temperatures literally that humans have not dealt with before. Expect more of the bedlam and chaos that comes in now with each El Nino. Expect it to be bigger and more chaotic, and expect even more damage to really deep physical systems on this planet, the jet stream, the Gulf Stream, the stability of the great glaciers of the north and the south.
7: Wow. So tell me what meteorologists and climate scientists are seeing and tracking right now to make them say, I mean, I understand what you're saying with regard to that El Niños probably are getting worse generally and have been, in recent decades because they're happening on top of warmer climate baselines. But what's also actually happening with this one that you are hearing about, Bill, that they're pointing to as saying this one could be really, really strong?
9: What people are measuring is how much warmth is showing up in the surface layers of the Pacific as this warm water upwells. And One of the things that they've been watching is the speed of the winds that are pushing it out of the Pacific into the rest of the planet. And those things are very high right now. There was a new set of predictions earlier today from NOAA, the National Oceanic and Atmospheric Administration, and they joined with pretty much every other forecaster to predict that not only would there be an El Nino beginning this summer, but it was likely to be a very strong one. You know, all of this is people are writing headlines about Godzilla, El Ninos, and yes, you know, on and on. Suffice it to say, no one knows for sure exactly how it will break, but at the moment, it's looking like a very, very powerful event. And our planet is now so deep into the climate crisis that these events have to be taken with the utmost seriousness.
7: Let me invite listeners into the conversation. What questions do you have about this potential monster, El Nino, that's being described? And what do you remember about past El Ninos? We've certainly felt them here in California, as many feel them across the globe. You can tell us by emailing forum@kqed.org, finding us on Discord, Blue Sky, Facebook, or Instagram at KQED Forum, or by calling 866-733-6786. Again, 866-733-6786. So, David, you know, people are comparing this, and you wrote about this, to an El Nino that happened 150 years ago. What happened in 1877?
8: A really bad El Nino happened in 1877, which in many ways changed the shape of the entire planet and the human lives that were being conducted on it. There have been a couple of other sort of roughly equivalent super El Ninos over the last couple of decades. There was one in 2015, 2016, which gave a huge boost to global temperatures. But that 1877-1878 one really stands out for the amount of human suffering that it caused. And there are a lot of reasons for that. The story is not narrowly a climactic story. It's not as though out of the blue, against a backdrop in which everything was fine and stable and everybody was prosperous and healthy, an El Nino arrived and killed many millions of people. But there were probably tens of millions of deaths as a result of the famines that came out of the droughts. Those happened all around the world. I mentioned the phrase teleconnections earlier, and while it's easy to understand, or maybe easier to understand, how a arrival of great warmth in the Pacific might affect the climate of Peru or California, it's maybe a little trickier to understand how it's affecting the crop season and the chance of crop failure across sub-Saharan Africa, South Asia, and China. But these systems do have the power to do that. And in the late 19th century, they created an awful lot of problems. They were destabilizing to states and communities in Egypt and in South Asia and in China. And the world was really, the world map was really redrawn as a result. It was a time in which those kinds of impacts were made considerably worse by the presence of sort of indifferent or even hostile colonial forces in many of those parts of the world. But those colonial forces also took the opportunity to somewhat double down on their claims, impose themselves more ruthlessly on local populations, which meant that both many more people died and many fell sick in the aftermath of these famines than would have in a more sort of charitably governed alternate universe. But also the result in the decades ahead was that the sort of colonialism of the mid-19th century became the more cutthroat colonialism of the late 19th century. And the consequences for the global South continue to this day. You know, you can trace back a lot of global suffering to those impacts 150 years ago. Now, in 2026, 2027, you know, we're living in a very different world than in 1877 or 1878. Mm-hmm. And I don't want to suggest that because this El Nino is as intense as that one, that means that we have 50 million deaths from famine. I think that's quite unlikely. But the basic lesson is that these forces interact with one another, that climactic conditions push human civilization into some amount of disarray and disorder. And the degree to which we're able to cope with that and protect the most vulnerable among us is a test for our political economies as much as it is for our weather forecasting. And we will see in the next 18 months whether we're capable of passing such a test to, at least to, you know, the standards that people like the three of us might hope to meet.
7: Yeah.
9: I would just add that to follow on what David says, it turns out to be a bad year to have launched a war in the Mideast that, among other things, is screwing up the fertilizer supply around the planet. Probably the last thing we needed this year.
7: So do you think, Bill, that the 1877 El Nino is a good and appropriate comparison to what we could get?
9: Well, it's probably a reasonable comparison physically, but David's right. We should be able to deal with this. Among other things, people in the 1870s had no idea what was happening to them. Whereas in this case, scientists from across the planet have given us timely warning that we should be using to prepare for what's ahead. Instead, don't need to belabor the fact, but our government's been busy shutting down all the weather monitors and, you know, deprioritizing, laying people off at FEMA and, on and on. So we're not doing a great job of heeding the wonderful warning that science has been able to provide us. Science, by the way, that I'll just say in passing, has some roots in California. It was the same year in the late 1950s, the International Geophysical Year, that the San Diego scientist Charles Keeling put the monitor up on Mauna Loa to monitor CO2 in the atmosphere, that a UCLA scientist, a guy named Jacob Bjerknes, was able to show that what had long been thought of as a kind of local phenomenon in Peru, understood by the anchovy fishermen off their coast, in fact extended many thousands of miles into the Pacific. So California has a noble part in the noble story of understanding these things.
8: And while, you know, the science certainly is a part of what makes us more capable of responding to these impacts and these threats, I would just emphasize that we're already at a level of hunger that's twice what it was in 2019. We're seeing rising levels of violence all around the world. And so even though we have the capacity to do much better in response to these threats, we're already backsliding in ways that are quite worrisome.
7: It's not guaranteed, for sure. David Wallace Wells is with us. Bill McKibben, they're both environmental writers. David Wallace Wells is an essayist as well for the New York Times Opinion. Bill McKibben is co-founder of the climate activism group Third Act. We'll have more with them and you listeners after the break. I'm Mina Kim.
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7: Welcome back to Forum. I'm Mina Kim. We're talking this hour about the potential for a monster El Nino that's starting to form in the Pacific Ocean, which forecasters say could be the most powerful in 150 years. We're talking about it with Bill McKibben, author of more than 20 books, including The End of Nature, co-founder of Third Act, and also David Wallace Wells, science writer and essayist for New York Times Opinion. And we're talking with you, our listeners. What questions do you have about this potential monster El Nino? What do you remember about past El Ninos?
5: Do you think a strong El Nino could bring climate change front of mind again to the forefront of politics or media? 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And let me go to caller Donald in Oakland. Hi, Donald. Go ahead. You're on.
12: Thank you. Good morning. Can you hear me okay?
5: I can.
12: Okay, let me crank this up a bit. I lived through that 1982-83 rainy winter in San Francisco, and one of the predictions I read for this coming El Nino is that the rainfall totals could be approaching that or even more. Can your guest comment on that?
5: Yeah, Bill, you had mentioned and talked about that a little bit. Do you want to add to what Donald would like to know?
9: I mean,
5: do you remember the 82-83 one too? Yeah.
9: Nobody knows for sure how much rain is going to fall where. We don't have forecasting ability like that. But we know that in the past, this is exactly the kind of thing that's happened. The 1982-83 one was an interesting one. There was a volcanic eruption in Mexico at that time. People didn't pay much attention to the beginning of the whole thing, but California got hit by a train of storms, including a big tornado that did a lot of damage, a pretty rare thing for Los Angeles. Since we can't tell you exactly when and where it's going to rain and storm, all we can say is the odds of bad things happening go up dramatically, and they're already much higher than they were in 1982-83. I mean, California gets crazy weather on the regular now because we've raised the temperature through climate change. If you want to think about it this way, we have a constant man-made El Nino already in operation, which, as you well know, has produced an unenviable chain of fires and floods across the Golden State for the last couple of decades, leading people to start wondering what parts of California are long-term habitable and not at the moment. Add on to that this temporary supercharged burst of heat, and we're likely to see yet more trouble.
5: Yeah, and our producer, Dan, just mentioned to me that the tornado that touched down in South LA damaged 57 buildings, including the LA Convention Center, and at least 30 people were injured. And then only 14 minutes after that, another one touched down in San Marino in Los Angeles County. So, David, you wrote that this El Nino could be an opportunity to test a thesis among some climate scientists that the climate may be warming faster than previous models are suggesting. So can you explain what we could learn about that, maybe from this El Nino?
8: Yeah, to this point, most climate models have done a quite good job of predicting exactly how fast the planet's climate would warm. It's kind of eerie when you look back at how good the predictions panned out, given how much complexity and variability there is in all of the inputs, from the climatic forces to the emissions, human population, the economy, all that. But there has been, over the last few years, a sort of heated debate between scientists who believe that, most scientists would now tell you that the planet's climate is warming faster than it was in previous decades, maybe even as much as twice as fast as a couple of decades ago. But there's a sort of smaller group of scientists who believe that this tells us something about how we've misunderstood the basic dynamics that have gotten us to this point. James Hansen, kind of legendary climate scientist, is probably the most prominent of them. And his perspective is that you know, the climate system is complicated. It has things that make the planet warmer, and it also has some things like air pollution and aerosols, which make the planet cooler, and that we may be underestimating how much we're heating the planet because we've had the benefit of all of this pollution to cool it down at the same time. The end result has been in line with predictions, but the inputs may be very different than we understood. And as we draw down our aerosol pollution in particular, we may be due for considerably more warming than we've gotten in the past or than we expected. And we have started to see some signs that this may be the case. It's debated, contested, but Hansen's basic proposition is that the simplest way over a relatively short period of time to measure these the levels of warming is to take the warming between two large El Niños. We had one in 2015, 2016. We're going to have one in 2026, 2027, and to use those as a sort of natural comparison point to see just how fast the planet has warmed over the course of a decade. And we won't be able to really do that until this El Niño has peaked, which will be towards the end of this calendar year into early next year. But depending on how high it gets, it could tell us something quite significant about where we're heading. Now, of course, that temperature itself is going to be affected by the strength of the El Niño, which is a different phenomenon than warming. So you want to get to the other side of it before you can really take a measurement. But just to give a sense of the scale of change that we're talking about, it's now projected that probably the median projection for 2027 is that the planet's global temperature will be about 1.7 degrees warmer than the pre-industrial average. And if that number sounds a little familiar, it's probably because it rhymes with the temperature goals of the Paris Climate Accords that we signed 10 years ago, which committed the world's countries to limiting warming to well below 2 degrees and as close to 1.5 degrees as possible. So it's quite likely that next year we see a temperature level considerably above that lower bound. And there's some chance, a relatively small chance, but there's some chance that we get a global average temperature that gets as high as 1.9 degrees Celsius above the pre-industrial average, which means we might be bumping up already against that 2 degree threshold. Now, those thresholds, 1.5 and 2, those are long-term averages. This is just a one-year blip. But that's what I mean when I wrote that we may be getting a preview of the climate future of the planet. We will be living, at least briefly, in a much warmer world, and we may see some, you know, some, we may get some glimpse of just what that means in terms of the fires and the floods and the hurricanes and all the rest of it.
7: Yeah, I should remind listeners that David's piece is titled "The World is About to Get a Preview of Life in 2035. So, Bill, if this is debated, I'm curious what you think. I mean, you have written that this El Niño will probably provide the final proof that global warming is actually happening faster than climate scientists have previously thought. So does that mean that you think, say, James Hansen is correct?
9: Yeah, you could have made a lot of money over the years by if we'd had the prediction markets by betting with Jim Hansen. He's demonstrated a remarkable understanding of the kind of visceral understanding of the physics of planet Earth. But the numbers are really powerful, and they're coming with an increasing sense that the temperatures that we're seeing, the degree and a half Celsius that we're already above the old, you know, planetary temperature, is doing more damage than we would have thought, say, when I wrote The End of Nature back in the 1980s. It seems as if not only is the temperature perhaps more sensitive to carbon, but the planet is more sensitive to rises in temperature. So the effects that we're seeing are really quite striking. And this science is very cutting edge. I mean, in the last 2 or 3 weeks, we've had pretty dire reports from the scientists who look at, say, the giant currents of the Atlantic, like the Gulf Stream, that are the biggest heat distribution engine on the planet. The chief scholar of all of that, a European scientist named Johan Rockström, said a couple of weeks ago that it now looks like there's something like a 50% chance that those systems will fail in very large ways in the coming decades. That's something we wouldn't have thought even a couple of years ago. So all of this is converging right now. And I think the El Nino, one of the things that may happen with this El Nino is that it will force this conversation back into the middle of our political life, force us to start dealing with issues that for the last couple of years we've

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1: To the front of mind for American voters. At least that's the story that you would tell, again, glancing at the headlines. But when you look a little bit deeper, the average American is basically as worried about climate change as they ever have been. And the same pattern holds true around the world. This is not a period in which actual people living their lives, taking stock of the world around them and making sense of the, trying to make sense of the climate future. This is not a moment in which those people are deciding that actually it was all hysterical nonsense and we can now go about our business without worrying about warming and without doing anything about it. According to every survey that has been taken, concern is at least as high or nearly as high as it was during any previous point in human history, higher than it was during the presidency of George W. Bush when we saw Hurricane Katrina and watched an inconvenient truth, higher than it was during the presidency of Barack Obama when we signed the Paris Accords, and higher than it was during any point in the Joe Biden administration in which we had that rallying around the IRA. So there's a bit of a disjuncture at the moment between elite discourse and public opinion and popular anxiety. And I think that's one reason, as Bill says, that this year, with the climate effects that we're likely to see from this monster El Nino, we may see a return of climate discourse, because it's not like the world has walked away. It's just that, you know, frankly, people like Bill and me, people who work in the media and talk to politicians for a living, we've stopped talking about it. And I think this may remind all of those kinds of people that, in fact, this story is still with us, and with us with increasing urgency.
2: Well, I hope you're right to the degree that, yes, this is very much an issue that we need to be focused on. But, Bill, I'm just thinking about even this past winter. It was pretty remarkable. We tried to do a few shows about how remarkable it was, but it just didn't even seem to register. Can you remind us just how remarkable meteorologically this winter was?
3: Yes. Across the western United States, this was by far the warmest winter that there's ever been. Pretty much every state in the Intermountain West had its hottest winter. That's why the snowpack is so tiny. That's why the Colorado River, which is perennially in trouble, is really in trouble this year. You're getting an interesting test of the political meaning of all this in California right now, where Tom Steyer would probably be the most climate conscious public official in the country, is, you know, locked in a race for governor. That's why Third Act endorsed him in California. And the thing that's interesting about this is that the political climate dialogue, yes, is partly about climate change and will be more so, but it's also now about energy. Because the only tool we really have to slow down the pace at which the climate is warming is the very rapid installation of solar panels, wind turbines, and batteries. That's pretty much our arsenal if you want to do something about how hot the temperature is getting. And those are also deep questions about affordability, about things like, utility profits and manipulation and so on. And I think that the candidates going forward who get this right are going to be the ones who figure out how to link up what David has rightly described as the importance of affordability with one of the things, two things driving that crisis. One, energy prices, which we can drive down by using the cheapest forms of energy on the planet, sun and wind. And two, the insurance crisis, which is one of the biggest factors in our rate of inflation in this country, and which is absolutely

0: absolutely 100% directly linked to the ongoing climate crisis. That's why your insurance rates are going through the roof if you can find anybody to write you an insurance policy anymore.
1: That said, David, I am struck by something you did write in your opinion piece, that we process even mind-bending catastrophes largely by normalizing them, as we've done in recent years with wildfires in LA and Maui. So where do you stand on the how realistic it is that this would actually, you know, galvanize or inspire leaders even to take action? You know, Bill mentions Tom Steyer, right? Or people who've been skeptical of climate change to actually take the issue more seriously.
2: Well, I think these, you know, these things never unfold in binary ways, and it's likely to be both. I mean, I have been distressed myself about how quickly people have moved on from what would have seemed ahead of time to be absolutely mind-bending, history-shaping catastrophes like the wildfires that swept through LA last winter, or for that matter, the damage that Hurricane Helene wrecked through Georgia and the Carolinas. By the way, they're now having wildfires in part because so many of those trees were downed by the hurricanes not too long ago. And we tend to look at those stories, follow them, mourn the people who died, but then move on relatively quickly within a few days. I think that's the basic pattern here. But it doesn't change the fact that people are still worried about what's to come and want more to be done. I think one possibility here is that we may be turning a bit from a climate moment in which people have focused on exclusively on or almost exclusively on reducing emissions to one in which we do a much better job of preparing for what's to come and protecting all of us from those impacts ahead.
1: Yeah, well, I definitely want to get into preparation right after the break, and we're getting questions from listeners about that as well. We're talking with David Wallace Wells, science writer and essayist for New York Times Opinion. His essay on this super El Nino that could come as the world is about to get a preview of life in 2035. And Bill McKibben is with us, co-founder of the climate activism group Third Act, as well as you, our listeners. Stay with us for more after the break. 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I'm Mina Kim.

Coming up tomorrow on Forum, our lives are filled with uncertainty. The world's economy, politics, and climate seem anything but predictable. Add to that, unexpected personal loss and growth. Journalist Simone Stolzoff says that embracing uncertainty can help us be more tolerant, humble, and ready to take on life's curveballs. We'll talk to Stolzoff about how we can learn to appreciate uncertainty and his new book, How to Not Know. 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

0: You're listening to Forum. I'm Mina Kim. We're talking about a brewing El Nino and how it could change our weather starting as early as late summer, and whether the heat, flooding, or droughts it could bring might change the way we think about climate change. We're talking about it with Bill McKibben and David Wallace Wells, and with you, our listeners, as well, at 866-733-6786, at the email address forum@kqed.org, and on Discord, Blue Sky, Facebook, and Instagram. You can post at KQED Forum there. You're telling us what you remember about past El Ninos, the questions you have about this potential monster El Nino, and curious if you think a strong El Nino will force us to focus on the climate again. This listener writes, I moved to San Francisco from New Zealand in February 1998, right in the middle of El Nino. My connection through L.A. was canceled, and I waited 8 hours in LAX for a flight. By the time I landed in San Francisco, it was dark, still pouring, and during peak hour traffic. I knew almost nobody and had been awake for 2 days. I rented a car, having never driven on the right-hand side of the road, and somehow made it through a five-lane freeway in the rain to find my new apartment. For that entire first month, it did not stop raining. I genuinely questioned what I had done with my life. But 26 years later, I am still here, so I think it worked out. Lynn Rachel writes, in 1998, it rained all day and night for weeks. When it hit day 40, I burst into tears. I remember the rain surpassed biblical proportions. Let me go to caller Steve in San Jose. Hi, Steve. Go ahead. You're on.
1: Hi. I guess I hear a lot, and rightfully so, about the effects of climate change on, you know, agriculture and, you know, wildfires. But what I don't hear so much, and what I ask the speakers about, are secondary effects like larger ocean storms affecting the stability of oil platforms, especially as they get deeper and deeper. Mm-hmm. And then the effect of these large storms on the plastic garbage dump in the middle of the Pacific, breaking those up into smaller particles, nanoparticles, microparticles that are going to end up now massively in the marine environment, and just asking them what they think about that possibility.
0: Yeah, Bill, I'll go to you first with regard to, you know, effects in the ocean, well, these, on offshore oil platforms and so on.
2: Well, I mean, these things are real, but they're and probably not the most severe effects. I mean, the big ocean storms definitely happen when you have higher temperatures, including in El Niños. That 1997-1998 El Niño had waves high enough that it took out a 400-foot section of the Santa Monica Pier. But the real damage here is being done more systemically at a deeper structural level. That's what we should be most scared about. So, for instance, the jet stream draws its power from the temperature differential between the poles and the equator. We're systematically warming the poles now. That will increase next year with this El Nino. That means that the jet stream gets stuck in these funky high amplitude positions, and it produces long sieges of weather on either side, drought or flood. Those are the kind of conditions that allow you to set up things like the Los Angeles fires. So I think that the real worry here is that we're now into the area of structural damage to the deepest systems on the planet. And as I say, the evidence for that mounts with each passing day. There's a new series of studies just today or yesterday about what warm water is doing to undercut Antarctic glaciers. These are things so large that it's hard for us to even comprehend them. So we might focus on things like, is a big wave going to topple an oil platform someplace, when the deepest questions are, will we shut down the Gulf Stream, inducing civilization-shaking change across large latitudes of planet Earth? I don't mean to be overdramatic, but I think that these are the deep, deep questions that we're now confronting. And I will say that it's a good moment to be thinking about this because we have something that we can do about it. 5 years ago, we passed some invisible line on this planet where it became cheaper to produce energy from the sun and the wind than from burning coal and gas and oil. That means that economic factors are now pushing us in the right direction. It's only the political gamesmanship of the fossil fuel industry holding us back. Even that may be starting to break down. A lot of countries around the world are suddenly cognizant of the fact that the sunlight travels 93 million miles to reach the Earth. None of those miles are through the Strait of Hormuz. So we could be seizing this opportunity to do a lot. And it is encouraging to see, I must say, people like Steyer trying to seize this opportunity to work on both the affordability and the climate front at the same time. But it is very hard because, among other things, our attention is so divided and so constantly seized by the strange spasms coming out of the White House.
0: Yeah. So you see clean energy as the best tool we have to fight.
2: I think it's the only weapon we've ever really had.
0: Well, Catherine writes, we as a species are way behind on being prepared for a monster El Nino, but actually doing something meaningful about it requires a lot of cooperation on the part of the humans, especially their elected or self-appointed leaders. Trump actively disparages wind and solar energy, and his followers put legislative roadblocks and punitive consequences on those who try to make renewables more available and economical. How can we educate widespread populations about how important it is to prepare cooperatively for what is inevitable? So you can think about that, as well as Abby on Discord simply writing, how do we prepare individually and at a community level for an El Nino that could be, you know, as catastrophic potentially as we've been describing? David, you want to go first?
3: Well, I think the first question actually illustrates something quite important, which is to say that there's the challenge of addressing climate change, which is to say reducing emissions and standing up adaptation measures that can protect us against future impacts. Mm-hmm. But there's also simply the challenge of solidarity and mutual recognition in a world in which there seem to be many actors, maybe embodied by the president, but not limited to him, who are pursuing a future in which self-interest runs much more rampant, and in which Americans and citizens of the world may be taught to feel less obligation to one another. So Donald Trump is going to war with the wind energy companies. That's true. But he's also teaching us that we live in a dog-eat-dog world, and that we need to secure advantage against our neighbors rather than with our neighbors. And I think that may be just as damaging and destructive to our climate response as any direct misinformation or confusion about the scale of the threat. It's not just that people need to understand that the planet is changing, that it is already warmer than it has ever been in the entire history of humanity. And that means that everything that we've built on this planet is the result of climate conditions which no longer prevail. It's also that we will survive that disruption and that turmoil much more comfortably. In fact, we may find a way to thrive in that world, only if we understand that we're in this together, on one planet together, and owe each other the obligation of mutual support. We need to do that if we are talking about protecting small towns from sea level rise or retrofitting homes to protect against wildfires. These are not things that individuals can do on their own, and they're not things that communities will do if the people who live in them are not interested in helping one another. On some level, you know, this is one of the great challenges of the Trump age, is that we are being forced or taught, depending on how you want to look at it, to relate to one another in a much more monstrous way. And I think that it's really undermining our ability to take the steps that we might want to take otherwise. There is a great upswelling on the other side of the political aisle. People do feel outraged at the lessons that the administration is teaching us, and the hostility that they've shown towards their citizens. But, you know, we need much more solidarity, not just to deal with the climate crisis, but everything else that's going on around us as well.
2: That is so beautifully put. Look, climate change has always in some way been a test of whether the big brain was a good adaptation or not. It got us in a lot of trouble. Could it get us out? Now, I think what David's saying right is right. The real answer to that probably is how big a heart that brain is attached to. And that's what we're going to find out. We're going to find out in terms of, do we provide relief to the poor people around the world who are most vulnerable to the El Nino that's descending upon them, even though they've done the least to produce the cloud of emissions that are driving up the baseline temperatures. And we're going to find out whether we have enough heart to think about the generations that are going to come after us, because that's really what we're talking about here now. The scale of what we're doing will be felt for hundreds of thousands, millions of years. The most important thing that human beings have done in our lifetime on Earth, probably the most important thing human beings have done, period, is change the chemical composition of the atmosphere and with it drive up the temperature of the only planet we've got. It's our job to start figuring out how to keep that from getting worse.
0: Ray writes, El Niños will just get worse until we reduce and finally eliminate carbon pollution. Fossil fuel companies paying this price will be the most effective solution. As long as they're free to pollute the earth, oil companies will devote their resources to maintaining that huge implicit subsidy rather than changing their business model and investing in alternative energy. Listener Martha writes, in January 1982, I drove my son from the East Coast to Disneyland for a holiday in a small rental car. The radio constantly announced El Niño, and I had no idea what it was. As I drove through the high winds, the huge trucks pulled to the side of the road. We got to Disneyland safe and sound and had a lot of fun. Glad to hear that, Martha. Let me remind listeners, we are talking with Bill McKibben and David Wallace Wells and with you, our listeners, about what you remember about past El Niños and your questions about this potential monster El Niño and your thoughts on whether an El Niño, a strong one, will bring climate change front of mind again. And you are listening to Forum. I'm Mina Kim. This listener writes, David mentioned that surveys say big numbers of ordinary people are extremely concerned about climate change. What are the surveys? And do they show that it's a big majority? Is climate change a primary concern for these folks? Or are people fine with throwing the environment away if they can get cheap housing in nice neighborhoods? In other words, how can we individuals persuade our elected reps that people really do care about climate change in big numbers? Anything you can tell the listener about where you're getting the data from that people still feel it is very important and are very concerned about it?
3: The gold standard surveys are conducted by Yale. They have a climate communications program there, but I'm just looking at the Gallup poll of Americans who say they worry a great deal about warming. And that number is at 46% in 2026. There was a brief spike that was above it in 2019. But aside from that, 46% is the highest that has ever been registered in the poll. The number is 72% of Democrats. So the large majority of Democrats say they worry a great deal about climate change. Unfortunately, the number for Republicans is 6%, which tells you something about these political dynamics.
2: But, you know, and this goes to the very good comment from the listener about oil companies and their influence. This is why we really do need to be thinking about this in political terms. I wrote a piece for the LA Times the week before last, recounting a decade-old experience of mine with then Attorney General Becerra in California. Exxon had just been found out by great investigative reporting, including at the LA Times, to have systematically lied about climate change for a number of years. Back when I was writing the first book about all this, it turns out they were investigating it and they understood what was going on. And then across this industry engaged in a huge campaign of disinformation. Well, when that news came out, the attorney generals in New York and Massachusetts immediately announced an investigation of Exxon. It was a point at which the oil industry was vulnerable. And we pleaded, many 30, 40 groups, 70,000 people signed a petition to then Attorney General Becerra asking him to join in. And we got nothing, no response. We can't keep doing that. We actually need to be able to stand up to these guys and say, your business model can't forever stand in the way of this transition that we need desperately to make. Among other things, it's since the president's in China today, it's a transition that currently is allowing the Chinese to take over the world economically, technologically, and probably as a result, politically. Our short-term willingness to always buckle under to the fossil fuel industry is so damaging on so many fronts. And I really hope that we figure out some ways to start ending it now.
0: Just a note, I do think that has been a line of attack on Becerra, what you have noted. I've looked to see whether he's responded directly to the criticisms. I don't see yet that he has. Meantime, we do have listeners who are still also just asking some, you know, basic questions like, how are farmers preparing for the next year in light of El Nino? This is Rishi. Steve on Discord writes, what are the local implications? What are we expecting? Will the extremes reach across our region, or might some parts be on the fringes and less impacted? So I'm wondering, you know, we just have a couple minutes left, but could you just walk us through the general timeline of when we could start to feel these effects and start to recognize whether or not this will be the monster El Nino that forecasters are concerned it will be? I was seeing reports that we could start to see or feel things come this summer, David.
3: Well, the system is already emerging into shape. So yes, I think there's going to be some impacts that we can observe as early as this summer. In general, the fall is understood to be the peak. And then in the winter, you know, January, February, March of next year, a slow subsiding set of effects. But as Bill mentioned earlier, it's hard to pinpoint and project precisely, especially when talking about local impacts. And so it may be that the most conspicuous effect in Southern California happens in July, but the most conspicuous effect in Northern California happens in February. And that's just goes to show that the big story here is not a set of concrete predictions, which we can all take to the bank. If that was the case, it would be relatively easy to deal with. It's that the system is thrown into quite a bit of disarray, and all we know is that we're in store for quite a bit of disruption.
0: Yeah. How long could it last, Bill? Like El Nino's?
2: It'll 18 months is sort of the outside, and they peak and then subside, but they subside slowly. Next year, 2027 will be the year when we have the highest global average temperature, probably as a result of this. That heat will linger in the atmosphere, and we'll see temperatures that we've never seen before. David and I can't give a precise forecast for what's going to happen,
0: sure,
2: but don't let your insurance lapse this year. We're headed into a very, very interesting season, I'm afraid.
0: And I'm sure both of you will be monitoring closely. Bill McKibben, co-founder of the climate activism group Third Act, author of more than 20 books, including, as we mentioned, The End of Nature. Bill, thanks so much.
2: What a pleasure.
0: Really appreciate having you on. And you too, David Walswell, science writer and essayist for New York Times Opinion, whose piece inspired our show. Thanks, David.
3: Thanks for having me. And Bill, great to talk.
2: Absolutely, brother.
0: And thanks as well to our listeners, as always, for their memories, their stories, and their insightful questions. Dan Brecky produced today's segment. You've been listening to Forum. I'm Mina Kim.
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5: Well, heads up, if you're driving in the Mountain View area, Elaine Leung checking in. Details about a crash on Highway 101 there.
6: It's a minor crash in Mountain View, southbound 101 past Ellis Street. Vehicles involved there pulled over on the right shoulder, so lanes are not affected. That is the good news. And also better news for Walnut Creek. We had a crash south 680 heading for North Main Street. That has been completely cleared. Residual delays, though, from South Main heading out to El Cerro. And improvements still for the Bay Bridge ride. The backup now, we'll call it, to the end of the east parking lot. And traffic slows and stretches heading across the span. Loosens up once you're in San Francisco. Elaine Leung for KQED.
5: 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I'm Dave Freeman. 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
9: I'm Robin Young. It's Here and Now.
10: I'm Scott Tong in Beijing today. American journalist Melinda Liu moved here in 1980. And since then, she has seen vast progress and yet still hundreds of millions in rural poverty.
11: Be careful not to have a misperception that this is all, you know, dancing robots and things delivered by drones.
8: Also, the Trump administration has lost 90% of the cases challenging its immigration detention policy. We'll find out why.
9: And JetBlue's CEO on the state of the aviation industry and her airline's struggles to keep up with other carriers.
12: We are a 5% player in a land of giants, still trying to find a way to get scale.
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13: Live from NPR News in Washington, I'm Windsor Johnston. President Trump and Chinese President Xi Jinping are expected to meet again tomorrow after wrapping up a day of talks that range from Iran to trade to Taiwan and regional stability. NPR's Jennifer Pack reports she emphasized the need for cooperation between the world's two largest economies, while also warning Taiwan remains a red line for Beijing.
14: He said that he wants to work with President Trump to steer the two countries towards a landmark year, that they should work towards constructive strategic stability, and that this is a turbulent world, that if the two countries join hands, they can do great things. He also stated that Taiwan is a very important issue. It cannot be mishandled because it will disrupt U.S.-China relations if it is not handled properly.
13: NPR's Jennifer Pack reporting from Beijing. The two leaders are expected to meet tomorrow before President Trump heads back to Washington. A jury has ordered Boeing to pay more than $49 million to the family of a young woman who died when one of its planes crashed in Ethiopia in 2019. NPR's Joel Rose reports the verdict resolves one of the last remaining cases stemming from two 737 MAX crashes.
15: A federal jury awarded $49.5 million to the family of Samia Rose Stumo. She was 24 years old when she died in the second of two Boeing 737 MAX crashes within months of each other that killed a total of 346 people. Boeing had already admitted responsibility for the crash, so the trial was only about how much the company should pay in compensatory damages. Boeing reached an agreement with the Justice Department to avoid criminal prosecution. The company also agreed to confidential settlements in dozens of lawsuits brought by family members of the crash victims. Joel Rose, NPR News.
13: Spending at stores and restaurants increased by half a percentage point in April compared to March. Retail sales are a key economic indicator, but are not adjusted for inflation, as NPR's Alina Selyuk reports.
16: Compared to last April, overall retail spending grew almost 5%. So it does reflect both the fact that prices rose and people bought more things. Some people did get a bit of a boost on their tax refunds, so they went out to shop and eat. Spending at restaurants and bars did increase 2.7% compared to last year. But here's by far the biggest number. Spending at gas stations increased nearly 21%. This kind of number is very rare to see on this government report. It's driven by gasoline prices that have jumped sharply since the U.S. began its war with Iran, and the effect on energy prices has become a big driver of inflation. The government this week reported consumer prices in April rose 3.8% from a year ago. Alina Selyuk, NPR News.
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17: Live from KQED News, I'm Brian Watt in San Francisco. State lawmakers are learning how California can better avoid or recover from wildfires and other natural disasters. KQED's Daniel Venton has more from yesterday's state Senate hearing.
18: A recently released state report looked at how to address the root causes of California's wildfire insurance and affordability crisis. Experts, including Nancy Watkins, told lawmakers the state needs to change course. Watkins specializes in how fire risk affects insurance.
19: We cannot address this problem through ignition reduction, fuel reduction, or fire suppression, and we definitely can't get it just through early detection. This all has to include home hardening and defensible space within communities at a much, much greater scale than has been done.
18: Watkins said the state needed to step in and make things happen faster. I'm Danielle Venton, KQED News.
17: California Attorney General Rob Bonta has sent a letter to soccer's governing body, FIFA, asking for more information about World Cup ticketing practices. That's after media reports that some people who bought tickets for next month's World Cup matches in the state didn't receive seats in the sections they thought they were reserving. Bonta's asking FIFA to share details of what fans were told at the time they bought their tickets and any attempts the organization made to compensate those whose seats may have been downgraded. Six matches are being played at Levi's Stadium in Santa Clara and eight at SoFi Stadium in L.A. starting June 12th. I'm Brian Watt, KQED News.
5: 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Lots of sun today, Bay Area, lower 70s to the mid-80s are the highs. It's supposed to be mostly clear tonight, 40s to the upper 50s, the evening and overnight lows. Gusty winds return overnight, maybe 30 miles per hour. Sunny and breezy at times tomorrow, Bay Area highs in the 70s to the 80s. Sacramento sunny today and tomorrow, today's high 90.
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9: I'm Robin Young in Boston. It's Here and Now. President Trump and Chinese leader Xi Jinping's Thursday ended early this morning, U.S. time, with a grand dinner and toast between the two most powerful men in the world. First, here's Xi Jinping speaking through a translator.
20: We both believe that the China-U.S. relationship is the most important bilateral relationship in the world. We must make it work and never mess it up.
9: And President Trump.
21: We had extremely positive and productive conversations and meetings today with the Chinese delegation earlier. And this evening is another cherished opportunity to discuss among friends some of the things that we discussed today.
9: More than a dozen American tech CEOs, including SpaceX's Elon Musk, Apple's Tim Cook, NVIDIA's Jensen Huang, were listening in the ballroom. Joe Miller covers tech and financial policy for the Financial Times in Washington and has been following U.S. business and tech ties in the region. Hi, Joe.
22: Hi, Robin.
9: And we should say both Trump and Xi have reportedly agreed to a new relationship of cooperation and measured competition, is how CNBC put it, and that Iran can't have a nuclear weapon. Xi said of Taiwan, handle it well, the relationship holds, handle it badly, the two countries risk collision. We're going to be hearing more all day about all the different topics, but Joe, Trump is reportedly eager to announce this $1 trillion Chinese investment pledge. So what sectors are you hearing about? How are you listening in on that?
22: Well, we're expecting, as you say, to hear more on trade cooperation between the two countries. There is obviously an element to this that is focused on agriculture, on tourism. There's been a lot of emphasis in recent months on cooperation over law enforcement and a general desire on both sides, at least amongst lower-ranking officials, to lower the temperature when it comes to the ongoing trade war. And we don't know what's been going on behind the scenes, of course, because we heard there, you know, the cordial speeches in public, as you would expect. Xi and Trump had warm words for each other, but behind closed doors, as we understand it, things have been a little bit more robust, but we do know that the business leaders that have accompanied Trump on this trip, including Elon Musk and Apple's Tim Cook, etc., have been meeting with Chinese officials, and those meetings, they say, went well, and that Xi Jinping told these executives that China will open its door to American businesses wider and wider. That's the readout from that meeting, and that is really what the Trump administration and America's largest businesses were hoping to hear on this trip.
1: Well, but, you know, there's wariness on the part of many Americans in a lot of the sectors like agriculture. We're going to get to that in a second. But I want to ask you first, getting to that, you've also been writing about President Trump's son, Eric, who leads the family business, the Trump Organization. He and his wife, Lara, a Fox News host, have been right by the two presidents, front and center. The White House has said Eric is only there on a trip to support his dad. But you've written that he's joining his father while a U.S. company linked to him explores a deal with a Chinese chip maker. So what's the U.S. company linked to Eric? How is the Trump's crypto company, it would be, involved with that U.S. company? And what's this Chinese company?
22: Yeah, Eric is one of the more striking additions to the trip. He's accompanied his father, as you say, on this state visit. And he has said that he doesn't have any business interests in China and that he is not taking any business meetings while on the trip. But we have reported that a company that's been previously linked to him, it's a Las Vegas-based fintech and crypto company called Alt 5 Sigma, which has close financial links to a company called World Liberty Financial, which listeners may know is a crypto business.
1: That's the Trumps,
22: that
1: yeah.
22: is, yeah, linked to the Trump family. Well, those two companies, the company Alt 5 Sigma, this fintech, which has links to the Trump family, last month signed a so-called memorandum of understanding with a company called, a Chinese company called Nano Labs, and this is to build data centers and various other things in the U.S. And negotiations, they said, were ongoing for 90 days. So they're happening as we speak. And crucially, Nano is a Chinese company that U.S. lawmakers, Republican U.S. lawmakers last year warned has close links to the Chinese Communist Party.
1: So we have to say the White House has responded to what looks to many people like a conflict of interest. You know, Eric Trump being involved with this company that wants to get involved with this Chinese company that U.S. lawmakers say supports the Communist Party. The White House has said it is not. He is not in any business position in China. But as we said, there are Americans who are wary of the whole trip. And Treasury Secretary Scott Bessent said today on CNBC that the U.S. and China are working on an investment board which would keep an eye on Chinese investments, acknowledging, you know, this wariness. What are you watching, especially with, you know, we have a dozen tech stars there, but we also have, you know, farmers in the U.S. saying, we don't want China buying land here. It might cause a food shortage someday, just briefly.
22: Yes, absolutely. I mean, people watching the U.S.-China relationship over the last year and a half could be getting whiplash by now because we hear from the administration that China isn't a threat to the U.S. economy and that Chinese companies are a threat to the U.S. economy. And at the same time, you know, we're now talking about trade deals, about exporting chips to China, et cetera, et cetera. So I think what people will be watching for is to see where this really lands out beyond the rhetoric. How much closer will the U.S. economy be to China, and how much will the Trump administration follow through on its pledge to help American companies and help American industry fend off the threat from Chinese investment?
1: We're going to be watching. Joe Miller covers tech and financial policy for the Financial Times in Washington. Thank you.
22: Thank you very much.
2: Well, back here in the U.S., President Trump's immigration policies have a losing record in court. A new analysis from Politico shows the administration losing more than 10,000 cases that have flooded the court since ICE began its current detention policies last summer. Politico's Kyle Chaney has been following the numbers. And Kyle, by your calculation, the administration has lost 90% of these cases. Tell me more about what you found.
3: Yes, so we started tracking this as the Trump administration has embraced this sort of unprecedented view of its power to detain people that ultimately may be deported, may not be, if they're seeking asylum or other sort of forms of relief. But in the meantime, the administration is detaining more of those people than ever before, and the courts have responded to this in a way that's been overwhelming, finding, you know, the vast majority of the time, as you mentioned, 90%, that these detention decisions by ICE have been illegal. They've been deprived people of due process, at least a bond hearing, some opportunity to earn their release, or that said they shouldn't have been held in the first place at all and are ordering them outright released. So it's really been a remarkable flood of cases over the last few months.
2: Some of these cases are high profile. Many are not. People probably remember Liam Conejo Ramos. That's the 5-year-old boy from Minnesota who was taken into custody with his dad on his way home from school. They were sent to a detention center in Texas, then released 10 days later. A lot of the judges ruling against the administration were appointed by President Trump, and their responses have been scathing in many instances. What have you seen?
3: Yeah, so that's a really important point, which is the rejections are not coming from, you know, one side of the ideological spectrum. It is across the entire judiciary. Judges appointed by every president since Ronald Reagan, overwhelmingly, and even a majority of Trump-appointed judges have rejected the administration's position on its power to detain ICE detention. And some of the judges are just, they're at a loss for words. They see hundreds of cases in their own courtrooms and say, you know, we've said this is illegal over and over again, and you're still doing it in a way. And there's a real human beings behind every one of these cases. And so they have at times said, look, legal jargon doesn't do justice to what's happening here. This is a real human rights catastrophe. And a violation of, you know, the normal way these things are supposed to work. And so we've seen that ramp up as thousands of these cases have piled up. Not everywhere, but that rhetoric is much more common, you know, a very unjudicial type of language that we've seen.
2: Well, as you know, when the administration loses a court case, it often will accuse the judges of being biased against the president. Activist judges is the phrase often used. Mm-hmm. How does the Justice Department see its record in court here?
3: I mean, look, they kind of say the same thing. I've flagged that this massive number. I've flagged that there's a ton of Trump-appointed judges who are making these rulings too, and they sort of fall back on the same answer, which is, oh, just activists on the court, you know, who want to supplant their judgment for the president's, and so they brush that off, and you know, they haven't really contended with the fact that this is not really an ideological position.
2: Well, Kyle, is it possible that losing these cases isn't the point as long as the policy successfully scares people away from coming to the United States illegally?
3: It may be the case. And in fact, when you talk to the advocates for some of these detainees, they say that is precisely the goal here, that, you know, for all the people who end up in court, there's, you know, many, many more who never make it that far to even get something filed. And also, if you've detained someone long enough, even if they might ultimately win their case, many people aren't going to wait that long. They don't want to sit in a detention facility for weeks or months not knowing how they're going to fare. And so they might just give up and agree to be deported to wherever they're being sent rather than fight this out. So I think that is at least part of the goal here.
2: Kristi Noem is no longer the head of Homeland Security. Have you seen the court cases slow down since the administration put in this change of leadership?
3: Not really since then, although we've seen some slowdown since the surge in Minnesota and in the backlash we saw after Operation Metro Surge there. It's still happening. You know, we still see about 200 new cases a day across the country, and that's been pretty steady, even with Mark Wayne Mullen taking over Homeland Security. ICE is having its own change of leadership too. But really what's going to change the trajectory is the higher courts, the appeals courts, and ultimately the Supreme Court clarifying this power once and for all.
2: The policy on detention, you think that's going to the Supreme Court?
3: Exactly. And we've seen the appeals courts are very active now. 5 of them have already ruled and more on the way, and the Supreme Court could be next.
2: All right. Kyle Chaney is senior legal affairs reporter for Politico. Kyle, thank you so much for your reporting. Appreciate it.
3: Thanks for having me.
2: Stay with us. We have a lot more to come. It's Here and Now.

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1: It racked up a full-year loss for the first time ever, losing $2.7 billion in the last fiscal year due to a costly electric vehicle strategy. The Japanese automaker abandoned many of its plans for EV models, including those in the works with a joint venture with Sony. Analysts say the company might have been too ambitious, too fast, when many markets were still not ready. The industry took a hit when President Trump abruptly ended U.S. EV programs and incentives. 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
1: 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A former poet laureate collaborates with Grammy Award winner Esperanza Spalding on a new album of music and poetry. That story and more reporting on President Trump's trip to China. 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

0: When ICE descended upon Minneapolis earlier this year, community support groups raised millions of dollars to help immigrants pay rent and buy groceries. 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
1: I think a lot of people are just burnt out. 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
0: I'm Elsa Chang. 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
2: And that's coming up and more at 1 o'clock this afternoon, top of the hour on KQED News. 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
1: 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Breezy to gusty winds returning tomorrow into the weekend, according to the National Weather Service. Looking ahead, hazardous marine conditions also start tomorrow through the weekend. And also dry, elevated fire weather conditions through Monday are forecast starting also tomorrow. Look for sunshine today, Bay Area highs in the lower 70s to the mid 80s. Gusty winds tomorrow, early tomorrow morning, maybe up to 30 miles per hour through Friday afternoon.

0: During a summit here in China, President Trump stopped by a centuries-old landmark called the Temple of Heaven. His limousine also rolled past some of the wilder skyscrapers built in recent years. What does the architecture of Beijing reveal about a changing China? We'll look around on the next Morning Edition from NPR News.
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2: From NPR News, this is All Things Considered. I'm Elsa Chang in Culver City, California.
3: And I'm Sasha Pfeiffer in Washington. The Trump administration is making a point of treating gun rights as civil rights. Last year, it created a special Second Amendment section in the Civil Rights Division of the Justice Department. Now it's going after local jurisdictions that it says are violating the right to bear arms. NPR's Martin Costi joins us now to explain this new approach. Hi, Martin.
4: Hi, Sasha.
3: This Second Amendment section in the DOJ, what does it do?
4: Well, it's part of the Civil Rights Division. You know, that's the division of the DOJ you've heard about for years that, traditionally sues local authorities over things like racial discrimination or excessive force by police departments. But now they're taking that playbook and using it in defense of gun rights. The new section's mission is, as they say it, to ensure that law-abiding American citizens may responsibly possess, carry, and use firearms. And the most high-profile example of this so far is their recent lawsuit against Denver. The DOJ says it objects to the city's long-standing ban on certain semi-automatic rifles, guns that the city calls assault weapons, and that includes AR-15s. Mayor Mike Johnston earlier this month responded to that, and he responded to the Justice Department's pressure on the city to stop enforcing the ban.
5: We're here today to let them know that our answer is hell no. No, we will not roll back a common sense policy that has kept weapons of war off of these city streets for 37 years. No.
3: Martin, as you know, these local and state bans on guns like AR-15s have been challenged by gun rights groups before. What changes now that the Justice Department is suing?
4: Yeah, you're right. You know, private groups, gun rights advocates have been challenging these bans for a while, and they've mostly lost on appeal. But the legal question is still a live one. The Supreme Court has been reviewing some potential cases involving AR-15 bans, looking at whether to take one of them up maybe next term. And if they do, the gun rights groups people are optimistic because there's this doctrine the Supreme Court has developed over the last few years called common use, which gives special protection to weapons that have become a normal everyday thing to have that aren't exotic or dangerous enough to justify restrictions. And the gun groups say semi-automatic rifles like AR-15s are in common use. Millions of people own them. And with the Justice Department now making this argument, they think they're in a better position than ever to make that argument. I talked about this with Aidan Johnston. He's the chief lobbyist for Gun Owners of America. And his organization would like to see even more pro-gun moves by the Trump administration, but they are very happy about this civil rights approach.
6: I think that the courts definitely look at the government as a plaintiff differently. And so I think it's going to be a huge deal to see the Civil Rights Division and the Department of Justice on the side of the Second Amendment in federal court, that especially

0: lot of people who were kind of disappointed with that one. The YouTube comments were filled with messages like, the best part of this song is when it ends. And other messages like, Shakira, save us!
1: Over time, there's this kind of a built-up expectation about what a World Cup song is going to be. The context is a football stadium full of people shouting, singing songs, you know, going nuts. And Jelly Rolls just felt like super flat.
2: That's Brent Keogh. He's a musician who teaches music and sound design at the University of Technology, Sydney, Australia.
1: From a sort of pulse perspective, it's just a slow... There wasn't that sense of, like, the world flavours all coming together. Same old boots, but they're off the ground.
0: Never try to catch me now. So what is the recipe for a great World Cup song? And what makes Shakira so good at it?
1: A lot of them are kind of based on that. It's a rhythm that's found in all sorts of different places. In the Arabic world, it's called Ayub. In Jamaican, I think it's called the Dembo rhythm. But it's that boom, chup, chup, boom, chup, chup. She's also good at kind of incorporating elements or gestures towards other cultures. So she can kind of pull on these things and bring it into this global pop package.
2: So the Queen of the World Cup heard the call of the people.
0: The official World Cup song, Die Die, is out tonight.
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3: 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Julie Deppish with afternoon traffic as we head up to 2 o'clock and the world. Let's go to Oakland now.
4: Dealing with a stall near the zoo and westbound 580, just after Golf Links Road, that car is partially blocking the left lane. Also a stall on the peninsula, westbound 92, before Alameda de los Pulgas in San Mateo, partially blocking the right lane there. Up north in Santa Rosa, dealing with a crash, Highway 12, the westbound connector ramp to a northbound 101, four vehicles involved and partially blocking that ramp. Julie Deppish for KQED.
3: 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Breezy to gusty winds returning tomorrow around the Bay Area through the weekend. In the meantime, sunny skies the rest of the afternoon with highs today 70s to the mid-80s. Supposed to be mostly clear tonight with gusty winds up to 30. 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
5: World Cup soccer is coming to North America this summer when some host cities could see sweltering heat. It is a health concern for the players.
6: You're right in the middle of the sun, right in the middle of the day, expected to perform your best performance.
5: I'm Marco Werman.
7: And I'm Carolyn Beeler. Today, rising heat and elite sports. Also, an update from the front line between Russia and Ukraine, where the so-called gray zone is expanding.
8: It's difficult to make any significant gains. Both sides are now mostly trying to hold on.
5: Plus, war in the Middle East isn't just cutting off access to oil. Pistachios are also getting jammed up.
7: Plus,
9: it just felt like a golden ticket.
7: New eligibility rules for Canadian citizenship open the doors to more people.
5: All that and more today here on The World.
10: Live from NPR News in Washington, I'm Janine Herbst. President Trump and China's leader Xi Jinping are getting ready for their second day of meetings tomorrow. NPR's Emily Fang reports today, after a tour of historic buildings in Beijing, the two talked about controversial issues, including Taiwan.
11: For China, Xi Jinping said Taiwan is, quote, the most important issue and warned the U.S. to, quote, exercise caution on Taiwan, saying it could jeopardize ties entirely. China hopes to control the Democratic Island one day, and Trump has said he wants to discuss a delayed U.S. weapons package to Taiwan that is stalled with China. Despite concerns Beijing might push the U.S. to scale back its support of Taiwan, Secretary of State Marco Rubio said the U.S. has not changed its position. And on the final day of this visit, Trump and Xi will meet again at a compound in Beijing where some of China's top leadership live for further talks on trade, the war in Iran, and potential investment in both countries. Emily Fang, NPR News.
7: This week, the U.S. House approved year-round sales of up to 15% ethanol gas blends, or E15. Harvest Public Media's Macy Byers reports the bill now heads to the Senate.
12: Supporters of the measure say greater E15 availability could boost the farm economy and give consumers cheaper options at the pump. Iowa Senator Charles Grassley thanked the House for passing the bill, calling it a major moment for farmers and gas consumers.
13: Iowa's family farmers are counting on the Senate to deliver year-round E15. I'm going to keep fighting until we get this bill to the president's desk, and the president had made very clear a couple months ago in Iowa that he's waiting to sign that bill.
12: For farmers, the bill could create more demand for corn. But some Congress members have pushed back, concerned expanding ethanol would damage small oil refinery businesses. For NPR News, I'm Macy Byers in Lincoln, Nebraska.
7: A jury has ordered Boeing to pay more than $49 million to the family of a young woman who died when one of its planes crashed in Ethiopia in 2019. NPR's Joel Rose reports the verdict resolves one of the last remaining cases stemming from two 737 MAX crashes.
14: A federal jury awarded $49.5 million to the family of Samia Rose Stumo. She was 24 years old when she died in the second of two Boeing 737 MAX crashes within months of each other that killed a total of 346 people. Boeing had already admitted responsibility for the crash, so the trial was only about how much the company should pay in compensatory damages. Boeing reached an agreement with the Justice Department to avoid criminal prosecution. The company also agreed to confidential settlements in dozens of lawsuits brought by family members of the crash victims. Joel Rose, NPR News.
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15: Live from KQED News, I'm Natalia Navarro. The family of a Dublin couple that was murdered by an Alameda County Sheriff's deputy will receive $36 million in a settlement approved this week by the County Board of Supervisors. It will be one of the largest settlements ever against the sheriff's office. Court records show the deputy, Devin Williams, shot and killed a woman he had dated and her husband in their home in 2022 in front of their son and other family members. Williams, who was sentenced to 50 years to life, had failed a pre-employment psychological test, but was hired anyway. Alameda County said in a statement that it supports the sheriff's efforts to improve oversight. Oakland's school board voted last night to extend the district superintendent term. That's despite statements last year that Denise Sadler would serve as interim chief for 1 year while the district hired a new permanent leader. The board voted 5-2 to extend her term until summer of 2027 and transition her out of an interim capacity. Board member Patrice Berry says she appreciates Sadler's work but took issue with the contract's official role change.
16: I think it undermines the commitment that we made this time last year about process.
15: The board started a superintendent search but quietly put it on pause earlier this year. Now, board leadership says they plan to focus on the budget and resume the search process next fall. Coming up this afternoon, we'll get a closer look at Governor Newsom's May budget revise from KQED correspondent Marisa Lagos. I'm Natalia Navarro. This is KQED News.
17: 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Public media in France is being targeted by the far right, and details are coming up on the world. This is KQED.
18: This is The World. I'm Carolyn Beeler.
19: And I'm Marco Werman. Thank you for being here this Thursday.
18: Residents of Kyiv withstood one of the biggest Russian missile and drone attacks yet overnight. But today, all eyes are on the Donbas.
19: That's a region in eastern Ukraine, and it's not just a battlefield. It is the political and symbolic prize Russia wants to claim in its war against Ukraine. This time last year, Russia was making territorial gains in the Donbas. Now, though, some say the region is up for grabs. We begin today with Emil Kastelhelmi, a military analyst with the Finnish organization Blackbird. He's been closely tracking movement on the battlefield.
20: During the last few months, the Russian momentum has slowed down very significantly. This spring, the Russians have not achieved practically anything on the battlefield. It might sound like a big statement, but it is true. They are only making very small and gradual gains, only small tactical victories, but can't accumulate them into any larger success.
19: And which side is paying a higher cost at this point?
20: It's the Russians. The Russians are using so-called infantry-heavy tactics, which means that their casualty ratio is also high.
19: The Donbass front line sounds like it's swarming with drones. Some have described the skies as saturated. What is it like for soldiers on both sides, where every move seems to be recorded from the sky?
20: One could describe the situation as a digital scanning of the battlefield. So it's a constant issue on the front. And because of this, there's this so-called gray zone, which has been expanding, in which neither side may not have firm control of the land. There may be intermingled troops in this gray zone, which is also described as an extended kill zone. So in this kind of battlefield environment, it's difficult to make any significant gains in a way or another.
19: I see that Russia has rolled out a new elite drone unit called Rubicon. What will that do?
20: Rubicon is described as an elite drone unit. However, singular units can't alter the general situation that much. They can make it really difficult for a defending Ukrainian unit at a certain location. But singular units, they are not wonder weapons either. Rubicon is good, but it's difficult to scale these kinds of elite units in a way that they could be effective at the whole front line at the same time, which would be needed in order to gain some more momentum.
19: So Ukraine has been hitting oil installations and other targets deep inside Russia. Are those strikes hitting Russia where it hurts most? Have they given Ukraine any significant advantage?
20: These strikes don't give them significant advantage on the front lines, of course. However, this is a way where Ukraine can hit Russia's economy. And the Ukrainians, of course, know that they are fighting a stronger enemy, which has more resources, more manpower. So they are trying to adapt to that. One thing that they are very heavily focusing at the moment is unmanned aerial vehicles, also unmanned ground vehicles, so ground drones, so to say. And the usage of these has also spiked during 2026.
19: So, Emil, earlier when I asked you which side is paying a higher cost, what are the numbers on the Russian side? Because we're hearing all kinds of crazy things.
20: Monthly, the Ukrainians are able to inflict roughly around 30,000 casualties against Russians.
19: 30,000 dead or 30,000 dead and injured?
20: That's a good clarification. So we're talking about 30,000 dead, injured, and missing in action. That's like a general ballpark. And at the moment, it seems that the Ukrainians have been able, during the last couple of years, also reduce their own casualties gradually.
19: So you said on the Russian side, 30,000 casualties every month. That includes injured and dead. What's the rate on the Ukrainian side?
20: Again, really difficult to say, but generally I'd estimate that the so-called exchange ratio is somewhere between like one Ukrainian dead for maybe three or four Russians. Generally, Ukraine doesn't, of course, naturally publish any of these numbers publicly.
19: Right. Totally understand that. Is the Kremlin meeting its recruiting targets?
20: Last year, it was able to meet the recruiting targets. But there are some indications at the moment that at least during the first months of 2026, there might have been some issues in meeting the recruitment targets. But we shouldn't expect the Russians to run out of manpower anytime soon.
19: What about Ukraine's ability to recruit? Because reports suggest it is facing high rates of desertion.
20: Yeah, Ukraine has a manpower issue and it faces a lot of desertion cases also. At the moment, Ukraine has recognized also publicly that there is such a problem, and they're trying to work in making the conditions better for the individual soldiers so that they would not desert from their units. Many of the units are fighting understaffed, unfortunately, at the moment.
19: We're seeing in real time how much seems to depend on the seasons. With spring and summer, as you said, come these leaves on the trees, and that foliage means it's harder for Russia to accurately strike Ukrainian targets with these remote-controlled drones. This is when ground troops have to get reactivated on the front lines. At the same time, Russia is running out of live bodies to do that fighting. So what is going to happen?
20: Ukraine, they will be on the defensive. They may try smaller tactical counterattacks here and there, but generally the Russians will have enough manpower, despite possible recruiting problems, to continue these attacks, at least through the summer. But then it's difficult to say how the situation will change the next fall, because it's always difficult to do very long forecasts in this war.
19: In your opinion, Emil, what is the biggest misconception about this war now in its fifth year?
20: Even though the Ukrainians are the underdog here in this war, they have been doing relatively well, especially this year. I'm not sure if the general public has understood how little the Russians have actually advanced in 2026. That's something to observe in the future. Is Russia actually able to gain at least some momentum again, or will the summer offensive be an operational catastrophe? So it can look pretty bad for the Russians if they are not able to find new ways to gain success.
19: That was Finnish military analyst Emil Kastelhelmi with the organization Blackbird.
18: Public media in France is facing a battle similar to what public radio and TV faced in the U.S. last year. The charges in France are of overspending, misspending, favoritism, and left-wing political bias. A parliamentary report published these and other findings last week. The head of the committee of lawmakers that produced it is a member of a far-right party. Critics of the report are worried about the political motivations behind it. From Paris, John Lawrenson reports.
1: It all began with a secret recording in a Parisian cafe when two of France's most famous public radio journalist presenters were heard talking about the upcoming municipal elections with two prominent socialist politicians, one of them saying, in the manner of a character in a gangster movie, that they would do what was necessary in order to prevent the right-wing challenger from winning. In the wake of this, the public radio station France Inter suspended one of the journalists, who has since gone full-time with the left-wing daily newspaper Libération, and a 32-year-old right-wing MP called Charles Aloncle formed a parliamentary committee to investigate political bias and other alleged problems at France's extensive network of publicly funded broadcasters. When you have 130 public television and radio stations whose budgets amount to half of that of the Ministry of Culture, I certainly think it's possible to do better by using our resources more efficiently, said Aloncle after the publication of the report, which follows 6 months of investigations by himself and cross-party colleagues that involved hearings with everyone who is anyone in French public broadcasting. The over 500-page report details examples of political bias, with some political commentators quite open about their left-wing political allegiances. It also found cases of conflict of interest, with a number of public broadcasting employees also heading private TV production companies that receive public commissions to make programs. It found generous covering of public broadcaster employee expenses for everything from taxis to rooms in posh hotels in Cannes during the film festival. And it found that separate public TV channels and radio stations were often producing similar content, including a lot of programs, game shows, for example, that the report says shouldn't be such an important part of public broadcasting output. The report's main solutions, bringing down the yearly costs from €4 billion to €3 billion by merging a number of TV channels and radio stations, cutting the number of game shows on public television, capping and restructuring the outsourcing of programme-making contracts, and bringing in political commentators from across the political spectrum. But the report has been contested by French politicians on the left and centre. Socialist MP Aïda Hadizadeh, who sat on the inquiry panel, said during the hearings that the process had been turned into a tribunal by politicians who wanted to kill public broadcasting. David Medioni, head of the media observatory of the left-wing think tank Jean Jaurès Foundation, called it politically motivated when speaking to France 24, the international news channel the A L'Encre Report would like to see merge with the France Info news channel. One of the false ideas put about by extreme right media and politicians over the last 6 months, Medioni said, has been that French public broadcasting is particularly costly. In fact, the French pay €4.2 per person per month for public broadcasting, whereas the Germans pay 8.7 and the British 6.1. On the right, the report was greeted positively. Jean-Thomas Lesueur is Director General of a think tank called the Thomas More Institute. On the conservative and private Figaro newspaper's TV channel, he said the report was useful as it reminded us of what public broadcasting is for. The key thing, said Lesueur, is to remember that public service broadcasting exists to provide what the private sector doesn't. Culture, debates about politics and the big issues of the day, quality drama. When TV channels or radio stations are no different from private ones, one can legitimately ask whether funding them is worthwhile. The elephant in the room in this extremely heated debate about the future of public broadcasting in France is privatization. The report calls for the maintaining of public broadcasting. Indeed, it says these reforms are needed to assure its survival. But one of Charles Alang's far-right allies, it could be Jordan Bardella, it could be Marine Le Pen, are well-placed in the polls to win next year's presidential election, and both want France's government-owned TV and radio to be sold off. John Lawrenson, Paris.
18: That report came to us from Inside Europe, a podcast from our partners at DW.
19: There's an ever-growing understanding of how important weight training is for longevity, crucial for maintaining muscle mass and bone density. In the capital of Taiwan, many gyms are offering exercise regimes tailored precisely to the needs of older folks.
18: Chen Pauher is 89 and lives in one of those Taipei gyms. People were asking me, hey, Granny, can you lift 65 pounds? I would say, of course I can, no problem. Chen says people are often dubious, but she doesn't mind proving it. She deadlifted 65 pounds in a recent video from the Associated Press.
19: Chen Chen Wei Mei is also lifting weights in Taipei. She's 91, and she can lift 100 pounds. She's motivated by love. She says it's her husband who asked her to train at the gym because he wants her to be strong long after he's gone.
18: You're listening to The World.
17: 88.5 KQED News, I'm Michelle Hennigan. A look at how climate change will impact the World Cup is coming up after your 220 traffic update, starting in Walnut Creek. Good afternoon, Julie Deppish.
4: Hey, Michelle, good afternoon. Caltrans doing some road work out there, North 680 at Olympic Boulevard. Guardrail repairs in the right lane. We'll have you backed up to a Rutger Road. Heads up for this wreck, Redwood City, northbound 101, the on-ramp from Woodside Road. A couple vehicles and a down light pole partially blocking that on-ramp. San Francisco crash, northbound 280. It's on the off-ramp to King Street. Everything on the shoulder now, but the usual slowdown from Mariposa. Julie Deppish for KQED.
17: This week on the Bay, energy bills have been going up in recent years, but understanding why can be confusing. Reporter Laura Clivens joins host Erica Cruz Guevara to help decode her PG&E bill. That's on the podcast, The Bay.
18: This is The World. I'm Carolyn Beeler. In North America, summer is on its way. Meteorologists predict it'll be a scorcher just in time for the World Cup. One in four of the tournament's games will likely be played in temperatures that exceed safety limits set by the Global Players Union. So say scientists with the World Weather Attribution Research Group. Union leadership expressed concern to Reuters about the risks athletes now face due to climate change. Madeline Orr is a professor of sport ecology at the University of Toronto and author of Warming Up, How Climate Change is Changing Sport. She told me to picture going for a run in the middle of a 90-degree day.
0: You know, when you exercise, you're producing heat in your body, right? You get warm, your cheeks go a little flushed. That's super normal. That's because your body is trying to release some of the heat that it's producing itself. Now, if there's not enough of a temperature gradient, so a difference between your core body temperature, which is elevated because you're exercising, and the environment around you, it gets hard to release that heat because it can't evaporate, it can't leave.
18: Makes sense.
0: And so what starts happening is pretty minor symptoms at first, but that can accelerate pretty quickly into catastrophic outcomes. That can be prevented in most cases by taking a break. Now, the question that people have for this summer is, FIFA have said they will implement breaks once the temperatures get into, you know, that 90 degree threshold, 87 to 90 degree threshold. Is it enough? That's the question.
18: Tell me more about the water breaks and any other policies that FIFA might be saying they're going to implement for this tournament.
0: Sure. So following last year's Club World Cup, which they billed pretty widely as the warm-up event, they announced that they were going to have water breaks, so hydration breaks, at the 20-minute mark in each half of the game. Now, from a health and safety standpoint, it's really, really important. It gives athletes the opportunity to get off the field, get some water, sit in a shaded tent, but it's probably not quite adequate because it's a one threshold solution, right? So if you get to 87 degrees, you're getting that water break. What if we're at 100 degrees? Like, we don't get more water breaks. Mm. The other piece of it is a water break is important. We know that it takes probably longer than that 3 minutes to really do it effectively.
18: It's only 3 minutes long, these water breaks.
0: It's 3 minutes, right? So it's doable, and these athletes are acclimatized, but it's not enough at that 100-degree threshold or kind of in that environment.
18: You mentioned that players do get acclimatized to heat.
0: They do.
18: So is there a way that they could prepare their bodies to be okay in that 87 or 100-degree game?
0: They can. Yeah. Okay. So that's a really good question. There's a few kind of caveats to this. Athletes can acclimatize to conditions. It takes, in a best case scenario, 14 days to do a proper full acclimatization protocol in the conditions you're going to compete in. 7 days gets you most of the way there. So they will do that. Every team will do that. Some of them already are preparing for these conditions. Some of them live in places that kind of feel like that anyway. The challenge here becomes we have athletes and teams who are going to fly from location A to location B to location C for games, you know, a few days apart. And that's where things get really tricky is you're potentially trying to prepare for very different conditions in a place like Boston and then Atlanta and then Dallas or whatever, right?
18: Right. You have Vancouver to Miami. That's a pretty different climate.
0: Totally.
18: Can you tell me more about how a body acclimatizes to playing in that kind of heat? Like, what happens after athletes spend 14 days at 87 degrees or something like that? What actually happens within the body?
0: Yeah, good question. So the body's mechanism for releasing heat is to send blood to the skin. It's why you get flushed, right? Now, what the acclimatization allows you to do is to do that a little bit more effectively. And so it buys you a couple degrees wiggle room between when you would ordinarily feel symptoms and then when you will after acclimatization. The other thing it's going to do is it's going to produce they're accompanier cells, basically. They're going to protect the cells in your body that are insulating your main organs around your gut, around your intestines, called endothelial barriers. It's what keeps the stuff that needs to be in those toxins that are going to break down your food and take care of your digestive system. They need to be in your gut. They definitely do not need to be in your bloodstream. So When you have heat stroke, exertional heat stroke, the hypothesis around this, and it's been somewhat confirmed at this point, but we're still calling it the hypothesis, is that you're basically boiling from the inside. Your endothelial barriers starts to become less strong because your blood is being sent, instead of going to the gut, it's going to the skin to release heat. So your gut is starved of blood.
2: So if blood isn't being delivered to these protective endothelial cells, they get less good at doing their job. And then do you have like toxins you want in your organs coming out, circulating in your body?
0: Correct.
2: Is the impact then on the folks in the stands going to be similar?
0: Yeah, it's going to feel quite similar, but it's going to look actually quite different physiologically. So if a person's sitting in the stands and they're not exercising, the heat that they're getting and they're taking on is coming from the outside as opposed to inside out, right? And so the effect is going to actually be that their heart is overwhelmed by trying to pump too much blood. And so it's almost more of a heart attack situation than the leaky gut syndrome that we see with endothelial barriers falling apart.
2: You mentioned that a lot of these players do come from places where it is hot. I mean, why is there a particular concern about the World Cup if, you know, a lot of players come from places around the equator or other places where it does get hot and they likely play in these conditions already?
0: So actually, FIFA competitions have been following the same heat protocols for the last couple of years. So they actually haven't been playing when it gets really crazy hot. The challenge here for me is that we are asking them to perform at their very best in conditions that are not conducive to that. So players are a little bit slower. There's a little bit less running in those conditions. We know the ball moves faster. So that's a weird kind of wicked combo. It could mean that we see potentially higher scoring games. So the big thing is the competitiveness question. Like, can they play at their best in these conditions? And again, you're playing in different conditions every few days if you're jumping around the continent.
2: You know, we've been talking about the World Cup, but I would imagine that any kind of outdoor sport that gets played in the summer is facing the same challenges with increasing heat. Are there other adaptations we are seeing different sports bodies implement besides water breaks?
0: We are, yeah. So any followers of like Formula One will note that last year we started seeing, you know, heat vests for the drivers. In tennis, there's been heat breaks for a few years. They're actually ahead of the game. In most professional sports, they're following this very closely and have gotten very, very good at managing this. It's really more of a concern for me anyway at the younger levels. Like, what do kids see and then think is normal?
2: How much of this new attention on adaptations to heat is because it is getting warmer with climate change? And how much is it that exercise science is just advancing and we're learning more about the negative impacts of heat on the body?
0: Oh, it's both for sure. You know, people are more aware of climate change. They're more aware of heat. You know, the conditions that my parents would have played in as kids versus what I played in and then versus what my kids play in, they're different. So if we consider that people are more aware of that, but also that the science is better, you put those things together and it means we can have better solutions. We can be smart about this.
2: Madeline Orr is the author of Warming Up, How Climate Change is Changing Sport. She teaches sport ecology at the University of Toronto.
19: Still to come, there's a solar power revolution in Pakistan. We'll hear what's driving it. You're with the world.
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19: This is The World. I'm Marco Werman. Pistachios are having a moment, you could say, a global moment. Production is booming, demand is rising, and so are prices. But now, because of the war, Iran, the world's second largest producer of pistachios, cannot get its product to market, including to Europe. So smaller producers such as Spain are stepping in. As the world's Jerry Haddon reports from Barcelona, it's not that simple.
3: Shop owner Xavi Garcia pulls a knife from his pocket, slices open a plastic bag, and pours a couple of pounds of organic, unshelled pistachios into a clear glass bin. This little seed, he says, commonly referred to as a nut, pays his rent. We've been seeing how our clients keep asking for more and more and more pistachios, he says. We sell it in bulk, and we have five main types: shelled, unshelled, natural, toasted, and toasted with salt. Garcia is showing me around his boutique set on a quiet street in an upscale Barcelona neighborhood. It's filled with clear bins of all manner of nuts, grains, pastas. But all the folks whose locally produced items I sell, they've jumped on the pistachio wagon. They're adding them to everything, he says, because it's what customers want. For example, this year the pistachio is making guest appearances in turrón and churros, two well-known Spanish treats. Garcia also sells a potent pistachio cream, like peanut butter, but electric green in color. I catch one customer, Miriam Fernandez, as she's leaving the shop. Pistachio, she says, yeah, I'm a fanatic.
6: Claro, mi marido es turco, con lo cual en Turquía se consume muchísimo.
3: Of course, she says, my husband is Turkish, and in Turkey they consume tons of pistachios. Turkey is the world's third largest producer of pistachios.
6: Es, aparte, nutricionalmente también es buenísimo.
3: Besides being nutritious, Fernandez says, they're delicious. Pistachios are packed with vitamins, fatty acids, and protein, and recently people have been taking more notice, in large part because of this. It's a TikTok video seen 149.2 million times since 2025. In it, a young woman bites into some crunchy chocolate bars dripping with that green pistachio cream I mentioned. The chocolatier is a deluxe brand called Fixed Dessert, based in Dubai. Its sales have soared. Since then, industry experts say every chocolate maker wants in on the so-called Dubai chocolate trend, along with all the mom-and-pop pastry shops like those in Spain and others. Farmers can't keep up with demand, especially now that Iran's pistachios are stuck in Iran. California is the world's top producer with about a 60% market share, but a lot of smaller players

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1: ADIPE, one of Spain's most important pistachio processing associations. He says ADIPE estimates that the pistachio craze could create a bubble within the next 2 years. Problem is, he says, that while small players like Spain are ramping up pistachio production, so is everyone else. The moment might arrive, Plaza says, when production is so high that the market just becomes saturated. Creating a nut glut would inevitably drive pistachio prices down, especially if promoters who've put the pistachio in the limelight start munching on something else. For The World, I'm Sherry Haddon, Barcelona.
2: In Pakistan, solar power is booming. The country generates almost 25% of its electricity from solar power. 5 years ago, it was only 2%. The surge is continuing to accelerate. We are looking into the why and how of that for today's installment of The Big Fix, our series on the most ambitious ways people are working to tackle the climate crisis. Naveed Arshad is the director of the Energy Institute at Lahore University of Management Sciences. He told me the overhaul started when two different but simultaneous events occurred. First, Russia invaded Ukraine, sending energy prices soaring, and then Pakistan's currency was devalued, making electricity even more expensive. So to bring their bills down, people turned to solar.
3: Most of the deployment happened in people's rooftops, industrial warehouses, even people bought chunks of land to install solar panels.
2: So this is a very individual grassroots thing where people are just going out and buying panels to slap on their roofs.
3: It's a bottom-up revolution by all means.
2: And so is that something that you can see walking down the street? Are there a lot of just solar panels around now?
3: So in the city where I live in Lahore, it's hard to find a rooftop where there is no solar. Anybody who's living and they can afford, they have solar panels already installed.
2: Interesting.
3: So just take a look at Google Maps and see any Pakistani city and you'll find a sea of solar panels.
2: That's interesting. I was in Lahore maybe, 7-8 years ago, and that was definitely not the case then. So big change in a short period of time. Does having solar panels change anything else other than lowering the price for families? Like, does it prevent some intermittent blackouts or provide more reliable electricity?
3: Mostly people are doing it for the saving the energy costs. And in the rural areas, mostly for the main supply or the backup supply of the grid. But with this war, I think it is now becoming a more for stability thing also. I think
2: by this war, you mean the war in Iran?
3: Yes, yes. So people are installing batteries and maybe scaling up their solar installations. So for example, if somebody has a 10 kilowatt system, it's going to 15 kilowatt and adding batteries so that they have a 24-hour backup available in case there is power shortage. But then I think government has managed it. Now we don't have that power outages except in certain areas that are mostly rural areas in the country.
2: So, Naveed, you have mentioned that these panels are being added to people's homes and are powering people's homes. It sounds like the electricity is not kind of fed back into the grid. That means this is a pretty big change in how electricity is generated and distributed in Pakistan, moving from these big power plants producing electricity by burning fossil fuels or via hydropower or nuclear to people generating power at their own homes. Has that caused any issues for the grid, or have there been any infrastructure updates needed?
3: So the grid is now starting to face challenges. I mean, it's also taken the grid and the government by surprise of how much solar panel were installed in the last 3 years. Just to give you a perspective, I think in the last 3 years, Pakistan has installed more solar panels than all African continent combined. There are 54 countries there. And the thing is that now solar is so ubiquitous that now people are pushing back on any change in the solar-related policies. And the government knows about it. So they're not stopping it, but they are kind of changing the policy so that whoever are connected to the grid should be connected at a fair price mechanism.
2: Naveed, it sounds like there's some pretty specific conditions in Pakistan that really have allowed this boom in solar to happen. So this electricity price surge, the devaluing of the currency that made electricity even more expensive. And then you had people who were already used to

0: you know, generating or storing some of the power in their own homes because of a weak grid. Are there lessons here that you think could be applied to other countries that want to see a big solar boom like Pakistan, things that could be replicated about your country's experience?
1: Yeah, I think there some cannot be replicated, but others can. So, for example, in Pakistan, most of the rooftops are flat, so we don't have those curved rooftops. So that's why solar panel installation is easy. We have an army of solar installers available in Pakistan. You go to deep villages, deep rural areas, and you'll find a solar installer there. You will find solar panels there. And then the modularity of solar panels also played a role. I mean, people can install one panel to thousands of panels. I mean, any range can happen. And then the government at least did a catalyst in terms that it abolished duties and taxes, also given out loans at very subsidized rates, and also they have started solarization of their own buildings, so which actually triggered many installers and many companies to come into Pakistan, so many large orders that they are getting. So I think it all triggered
0: and juiced up the market with their own buildings.
1: Yes, yes, yes. And then the supply chain availability. There are hundreds of companies in Pakistan that are offering solar panels and other services. And let me tell you the most surprising part of all this. So Pakistan has been able to do this without getting any external financing. So it was all, you can say, savings of people or maybe loans from the banks. So this, I think, is a great thing that while we have all these solar panels, we did it all of our own.
0: I'm speaking with Naveed Arshad about the huge growth in solar in Pakistan. He directs the Energy Institute at Lahore University of Management Sciences. Naveed, this sounds like a huge success story, as you have said, almost too good to be true. Are there any downsides, or is there anything on the horizon that has you worried about the continuation of this trend?
1: So I think the trend is continuing. The more troublesome thing is that we have invested a lot of money in our electricity grid in the past 10 years. Lots of new plants, new transmission lines. And I'm not sure what will happen to them. The worst case scenario is that it will be a stranded asset. Most of these assets will be stranded assets that probably will not be able to use in future. The best case scenario is that we can somehow marry the grid and solar panels in a more wise manner. But here is the problem. Because we have all these installation downside of the meter, we are in an uncharted territory. No country has been there before. So for us, I think it's very important to use it as an advantage rather than as a challenge and somehow have a win-win situation for the grid as well as for the solar, so that you can say the velocity of this solar panel installation should not be reduced in any way.
0: Pakistan also gets almost all of its solar panels from China. Is there concern about being so dependent on one country for this vital resource?
1: Yes and no. Because this is not in a commodity like fuel, which requires every time you need to have a new shipment of fuel. So if a solar panel is installed, I mean, its life is 15, 20 years. So it's a long-term, you can say, asset. And yes, it is a challenge because, unfortunately, there's only one country, China, that supplies solar panel in that quantity and at that price. To address that, the government is coming up with a solar panel policy where they are encouraging local companies to install solar panel factories and produce them here. How soon those factories will be set up and what will be the scale of that, that we'll see in the next few years.
0: Naveed Arshad directs the Energy Institute at Lahore University of Management Sciences.
2: If you can prove you have a Canadian ancestor, even going several generations back, you may now be eligible for Canadian citizenship. That is thanks to a new law passed in Ottawa that removes the one-generation limit on citizenship based on descent. As Maine Public's Ari Snyder reports, this has set off a scramble among people seeking a potential exit strategy from the U.S., especially in New England, where many families have roots north of the border.
3: Not in any particular order at the moment.
4: At the public library in the town of Washington, Sam is sifting through reams of documents tracing his lineage.
3: This is my great-grandfather's death certificate here. He died in Springfield, Massachusetts in the 1960s. So that's my actual Canadian ancestor right there.
4: Sam is a mariner and a farmer. He's also trans and asked that we use only his first name to protect his safety. He says he and his husband began having conversations a few years ago about possibly needing to leave the U.S. in response to rising anti-LGBTQ rhetoric and legislation.
3: But in the last probably 6 months to a year particularly, the conversations have been feeling a bit less abstract.
4: Sam says his family immigrated to the U.S. from Newfoundland around 1890, but he says the process of seeking Canadian citizenship had seemed daunting until the new eligibility rules.
3: It just felt like a golden ticket.
4: The change was sparked by a 2023 court ruling that Canada's one-generation limit on citizenship by ancestry was unconstitutional. In December, a new law extended citizenship to those born abroad who can show they have a Canadian parent, grandparent, or other parental link.
5: I found my grandfather's birth certificate on the Nova Scotia Archives site, so that kind of made it super easy for me.
4: Pam Barry Santos of Freeport says she and her teenage son got citizenship last year under an interim rule before the final law went into effect. Barry Santos recently took her son to visit a few colleges in Canada, and she's considering retiring there, but for now her long-term plans are still up in the air.
5: So it's not like I got it and I'm like, I'm across the border like some people are. It's definitely on my radar, though.
4: Through the end of January, a spokesperson for Canada's immigration agency says that nearly 1,500 people have been confirmed as, quote, citizens by descent under the new act. The agency does not have an estimate of how many people are newly eligible, but an immigration lawyer in Vancouver says by some estimates it's in the millions, with a particularly high concentration in New England.
6: There was a study done that 20 to 30% of New Englanders are descendants of French Canadians.
4: Amandeep Hire says Canada has been restricting other pathways to citizenship, leading some immigrants and international students to question the fairness of who gets permanent status and who doesn't.
6: There are people here who have paid taxes in Canada, who lived in Canada. Why are they being excluded from any pathway to permanent residence?
4: One immediate consequence of the new law is a genealogical gold rush of people digging through census files, provincial archives, and baptismal records to prove their Canadian ancestry. Doug Cochran, a genealogist in Cape Breton, Nova Scotia, says he used to get about 10 family history research requests a month. Now,
7: I'm getting at least 5 to 6 per day.
4: Cochran says he's booked out 4 to 6 weeks, with the most urgent calls coming from LGBTQ Americans. He says he puts those requests at the top of the list.
7: Because people have a right to be who they are. And if they can't do it in their home country, well, come to Canada. We'll welcome you.
4: Sam, the Midcoast resident who's grappling with the question of his own long-term safety and belonging in the U.S. as a trans person, says the prospect of uprooting his life has brought up a range of emotions.
3: It's great if you want to leave home to seek opportunity elsewhere. I mean, that's how a lot of us got here in the first place, or at least our ancestors did. But it's another thing to leave because it's no longer the home that you thought you had.
4: For now, he's focused on the task at hand, collecting the final documents he needs to prove his Canadian citizenship. For The World, I'm Ari Snyder.
0: And back to the World Cup, we have more World Cup news for you today. Chris Martin of Coldplay made a big World Cup announcement today.
8: With Elmo.
9: This year, for the first time, there's a halftime show at the World Cup final.
10: What?
9: Yeah.
10: No, halftime show?
9: Yeah, halftime show.
10: A halftime show? What's a halftime show?
2: Yeah, Elmo has questions and is not alone.
0: The stars slated to perform at the final match in East Rutherford, New Jersey on July 19th include Madonna, Shakira, and BTS. Fans are ecstatic.
2: For purists, though, it's a tough pill to swallow. Halftime shows are for Super Bowls. The beautiful game is supposed to be enough without the bells and whistles.
0: Okay, but it is pretty beautiful how cross-generational that lineup is, Marco. Gen X, Millennials, and Gen Z, we all get our headliners.
2: You are with The World.
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12: 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And from Neon, presenting I Love Boosters, Kiki Palmer and Demi Moore star in this comedy about a group of shoplifters taking down a cutthroat fashion maven. From Boots Riley, director of Sorry to Bother You, comes I Love Boosters, in theaters May 22nd. National Geographic explorer Paul Solopek is traveling around the globe on foot. He shares what he learned from Alaska's southern coast to close out today's episode of The World.
13: In a gig economy, there are all sorts of sitters. Babysitters, pet sitters, even house sitters. A house sitter who's gone pro, next time on Marketplace.
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2: This is The World. I'm Marco Werman. When the earliest humans began to migrate out of Africa, it did not take long before they ran into an ocean, or a sea, or a lake, or a river. Thousands of years ago, large bodies of water were a monumental challenge for people to overcome. But for those who learned to thrive near them, they were a gift. National Geographic explorer Paul Solopek has been tracing the path of human migration out of Africa for the past 13 years. He joined me from Alaska's southern coast to talk about the role coastlines have played in that migration, starting with how he has been navigating the terrain.
14: Yeah, Marco, it's been amphibious. It's been walking very empty, wild beaches in southeast Alaska and then having to blow up a small boat called a pack raft that I carry in my backpack with has little kind of lightweight paddles. It's actually kind of mimics possibly early migrations.
2: You're carrying a boat in a backpack. I mean, that's probably not too similar to what people used to do to navigate the water.
14: Yeah, you know, they probably were using skin boats way up here in the far north, and then probably transitioned to wooden boats much further south. Yeah, but the modern technology allows these modern, you know, substances, plastics and whatnot.
2: Coastlines, I mean, they are so obvious. There's land, then land stops, and you face water. In your 13 years of doing this project, this is obviously not the first time you've encountered an ocean. What have you learned, though, about the importance of coastal ecology to early humans and humans today?
14: This whole walking project is an interesting kind of experiment in recreating this vast ancient dispersal that happened back in the Stone Age. And basically, it mimics, my experience mimics more or less what scientists have been telling us with the latest research, is that human beings populated the planet often along the interface between land and sea. Basically, we kind of beachcombed our way across an unmapped world. And this has two advantages. One is you sort of have a direction to go in, right? You have a beach or you have a coastline.
2: Right.
14: That gives you directionality. Yeah, follow a line. And the beauty of it is that you have two ecosystems to harvest food from, right? So sometimes things wash up by the sea, or if you've developed hooks using seashells, you can fish. And when the sea doesn't give, you can pivot and turn inland. It's actually a very clever way to move through the world.
2: Yeah, and that coastal diet varies so much depending upon what coast you are on. In Alaska, what stood out for you in the nourishment that comes from the water?
14: Well, you know, I've got to admit, I'm mainly eating freeze-dried packaged foods. For me, I'm having to make kilometers every day, and pausing to fish or to subsistence hunt, while it would be fascinating, is something I frankly don't have time for. But what I do see is a lot of the resources that ancient people used. There are tremendous shellfish beds along the rocky shores. And what's really fascinating is that archaeologists find these shell, what they call shell middens, basically feast sites where temporary camps or villages would gorge on shellfish. And you just find these big lenses, these big mounds of what they cooked, the shells or that are left. And they're all over the world along coastlines.
2: Wow, that's incredible. So I know you had the chance to speak with some local archaeologists in Alaska. Who did you meet, and what have you learned about the first humans to come from Asia over that land bridge to these waters you're paddling and moving through?
14: That's a really hot topic for research. It seems that the public is really excited, or at least interested or fascinated about the first Americans, quote unquote, right? The picture is quite complicated. There is no, at least at this stage in history, no very clear kind of single pulse. You know, back when you and I were in school, the prevailing theory was that people walked over the Bering land bridge, right? You know, Siberia and Alaska were joined, sea levels were down. Now they're finding sites way down in Chile that are 12 to 14,000 years old. And it's just simply too far south to have moved so quickly on foot. And now there are also maritime sites popping up right along coastlines. So Evidence points to both. Some people traveled on foot when the glaciers melted and provided a corridor. Others traveled probably by skin boat. And what's fascinating, Mark, was they're finding kind of technological similarities between an ancient people that lived in what is today northern Japan, Hokkaido, and kind of the ancient people who left artifacts in what is today Alaska and northwest Canada.
2: Yes, so that would seem to scan with maybe other stories you've heard about humans living this coastal lifestyle on other continents. I mean, did you sense a thread?
14: Yeah, absolutely. Absolutely. And again, it just makes sense. Like, think about it this way. Through this long period of time, tens of thousands of years, the sea levels rose and sank like a heartbeat due to glaciation. And we're talking very significant drops, more than 100 meters. If you have a continental shelf, as there is one up here in Alaska, the shoreline of today, what today's shoreline would have been, you know, kilometers into the ocean. And so a lot of these sites are probably underwater. And these kind of continental shelves provided basically a highway, a superhighway for migration. And this happened not just here in North America, but also way in, back in Africa where I started. There's a strait between the Red Sea and the Gulf of Aden called the Bab el-Mandeb that was probably a land bridge or at least a series of islands. So people island hopped also across shorelines.
2: You wrote for National Geographic how very early on in your walk, you and your guide in Djibouti encountered the Indian Ocean after 43 days into this global trek, and you stare at it for hours. Two questions that occurred to me. First of all, what was it about getting to the edge of land that felt so hypnotic?
14: You know, I think it's the sense that I think everybody who goes to the beach, even for a holiday, for a weekend, to read a book under a beach umbrella, or to go surfing, or just to take a stroll at sunset, it's the sense of immense possibility, right? This immense horizon that just, you see the curvature of the earth, literally. And I spoke to a geneticist who decoded the DNA of Neanderthals. And he was joking with me, said, you know, when Neanderthals, they also walked the earth. And when they reached a shoreline, they either went left or right. But something about Homo sapiens is different. There's evidence that some Homo sapiens reached shoreline and instead of turning left or right, pushed some floating object into the surf. And they did it, you can imagine, for centuries, over many, many generations. And imagine how many never came back. But somebody reached an island, or somebody might have reached another continent across a narrow strait. And he said, that's what makes Homo sapiens special, is we're kind of crazy when we hit the beach.
2: Well, adjacent to that, part two of my question, what was the coastline that most tempted you to jump in and go swimming?
14: Well, that one, particularly, the one on Djibouti, because we had just, my walking partners, my Ethiopian and Djiboutian walking partners, who were camel pastoralists, by the way, we had been walking through one of the hottest deserts in the world, the Afar Triangle, where the temperatures they're just astronomical. So reaching a shoreline, and the water was nice and warm, we both took a long dip. I must say that our two cargo camels did not. They stood praising us skeptically from the shoreline.
2: National Geographic explorer Paul Salopek, thanks as always for sharing your stories. Really appreciate your time.
14: Always a pleasure, Marco. Thank you.
2: You can follow Paul's journey online at outofedenwalk.nationalgeographic.org.
0: 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I'm Carolyn Beeler.
2: And I'm Marco Werman. 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
1: The PBS NewsHour is coming up here on KQED after your traffic update, including trouble now in Alamo. Here's Julie Deppish.
2: And several vehicles involved in a wreck heading north 680 before Livorno Road. No lanes are blocked here. It is slow, though, from Diablo Road. San Jose wreck on south 280 before Meridian. Everything in the center divide there. A little trouble in Fremont, too, on south 880 Dakota Road. A couple vehicles collided there on the right-hand shoulder. It'll be on the brakes at Alvarado Boulevard. Julie Deppish for KQED.
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3: Good evening. I'm Jeff Bennett.
4: And I'm Amna Nawaz. On the NewsHour tonight, China offers President Trump a grand welcome, but also a warning over U.S. support for Taiwan.
3: A new generation of reality TV stars is trying to turn on-screen fame into political power and reshaping the way campaigns are run in the process.
5: There's not a lot of reality to be found yet in reality television. And quite frankly, there's not a lot of reality to be found in politics, and so it's a very unholy union.
4: Plus, the expected closure of the so-called Alligator Alcatraz Detention Center and a change in Border Patrol leadership, the latest developments in the Trump administration's immigration policy.

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2: The Gordon and Betty Moore Foundation, established to create positive outcomes for future generations. 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
1: Welcome to the NewsHour. Chinese leader Xi Jinping hosted President Trump today and offered the U.S. a, quote, new vision of relations, more focused on trade and collaboration than on confrontation.
2: President Trump, in turn, offered a future in which he and Xi were, in Mr. Trump's words, united and together. But China's president also had a stark warning to his American counterpart about Taiwan. Nick Schifrin is in Beijing again for us tonight.
3: Today, through empty streets, an American president arrived in the heart of Beijing to fanfare and an outstretched hand. Xi Jinping and President Trump met at the Great Hall of the People, the ceremonial center of communist China. The goose-stepping was synchronized. The cheering choreographed. And two geopolitical rivals suggested they both wanted a new era where confrontation could be replaced by collaboration.
4: It's been 9 years since any American president came here, and the relationship between the United States and China has become much more fraught since then, in part because of President Trump's policies. But President Trump today seems to be coming here determined to make deals, and the Chinese are determined to bring out all the pomp and circumstance.
5: It's an honor to be with you. It's an honor to be your friend. And the relationship between China and the USA is going to be better than ever before.
3: At an expanded bilateral meeting, President Trump and Xi Jinping echoed each other what Xi labeled a new vision for bilateral relations.
6: China and the United States should be partners instead of rivals, helping each other succeed and prosper together.
3: But in the Chinese readout of the meeting, Xi Jinping delivered a warning about Taiwan. Quote, if it is handled properly, the bilateral relationship will enjoy overall stability. Otherwise, the two countries will have clashes and even conflicts, putting the entire relationship in great jeopardy. Xi didn't specify his demands, but U.S. officials say China wants President Trump to block a future Taiwan arms sale. And, if possible, change U.S. diplomatic language from we don't support independence for Taiwan to we oppose independence for Taiwan. Today, Secretary of State Marco Rubio told NBC there would be no policy change.
7: From our perspective, any forced change in the status quo and the situation that's there now would be bad for both countries.
3: But if there were any tensions today over Taiwan, technology or trade, they were not public.
8: China is beautiful.
3: And at a lush state dinner, the two leaders both connected centuries of history to a shared future.
6: We agreed to build a constructive China-U.S. relationship of strategic stability to promote the steady, sound, and sustainable development of China-U.S. relations and bring more peace, prosperity, and progress to the world.
5: This bond of commerce and respect that stretches back 250 years is the foundation for a future that benefits both of our nations. Together we have the chance to draw on these values to create a future of greater prosperity, cooperation, and happiness, and peace for our children. We love our children. This region and the world is a special world with the two of us united and together.
3: That language is a world away from the end of President Trump's first term.
5: In our war against the Chinese virus.
3: When his administration labeled China a strategic rival and announced an era of great power competition.
9: The age of AI has begun.
3: Today, that competition continues over advanced chips, military presence in the Pacific, and trade. And China buys 90% of Iran's oil, which President Trump today admitted to Fox would continue.
10: They buy a lot of their oil there, and they'd like to keep doing that. He'd like to see Hormuz Strait opened.
3: But for President Trump, today was a day for detente and deals.
11: It's so great to be back in China.
3: He even brought CEOs to help push China to open for business.
12: President Xi was so gracious, so welcoming, and welcome all of us to be part of China. So it was an excellent meeting. Thank you.
13: But the reality is, for years, China has blocked some of the investments that Xi Jinping was promising today, and U.S. policy, at least officially, has been making it harder, not easier, for the U.S. and China to invest in each other's countries. Amna?
1: Nick, meanwhile, the president talks a lot about a closer relationship to China. At the same time, many of this administration's policies treat China as a rival. So how do those two ideas go together?
13: It's a great question. You can go through the list. Export controls, for example, as we mentioned in the story, the U.S. is trying to restrict the most advanced computer chips from China for fear that those chips will end up in the Chinese military and perhaps confronting the U.S. military one day. Of course, the president has maintained tariffs on China, saying that China needs to be confronted in terms of economic policy. And of course, the military posture in the Pacific is designed to make sure that Taiwan is not engulfed by China. There's not a fait accompli of a Chinese invasion over Taiwan. Of course, Xi Jinping got to make that statement, make that red line about Taiwan. And at this moment, at least, the U.S. hasn't really responded to it specifically yet.
1: And while we heard the president also emphasize economic deals as he's talking on this trip, this administration has also been trying to reduce that historic economic dependence between the two nations, right?
13: Yeah, no, it's a good point. I mean, most U.S. officials, from governors to mayors, over the last few years have begun to turn away from Chinese investment. The consensus largely has been that Chinese investment is a national security risk, bad PR for some of these states and cities. And so therefore, they have not been wanting this. And again, the U.S. policy officially is not to increase those mutual investments. Furthermore, the policy is also to repatriate factories, try and bring manufacturing back into the United States. And if you were to do big deals with China, that could possibly move manufacturing toward China. At a moment when a new American Chamber of Commerce study says that China policies, industrial policies, are trying to increase foreign dependence on China, therefore increasing Chinese geopolitical leverage over these countries. But perhaps most importantly from the Trump administration's priorities recently, it has been to diversify supply chains. The U.S. believes it'll take about 7 years or so to get China out of critical supply chains. And the notion of increasing investment into China could, again, lead to a moment that the U.S. saw during COVID, where we were over-dependent on China and we realized how vulnerable those supply chains were. But look, from China's perspective, Xi Jinping wants to be seen as open for business, open for investment, both into China as well as into the United States. And today, at least, certainly had an eager ear, it seems, in President Trump. And so to talk about China's perspective and what Xi Jinping was after today, I talked to Orville Schell, a longtime China watcher, author, and he runs the Asia Society Center for U.S.-China Relations.
8: Xi Jinping used a phrase that seems to me to be very important today, Ding Wei. What does that mean and why is it important?
14: When he used that term, he was suggesting that we should have and may be able to now confect a new position, a new posture towards each other, closer trade relations and a more amicable form of interacting so that competition isn't so intense.
8: But isn't that the bargain that China has been asking for a while?
14: I think they do want collaboration economically. At the same time, they are, I think, irremediably going to go towards greater autarky. So Xi Jinping's game plan is this: become as independent as we can in everything from critical minerals, rare earths, to EVs and battery technology, but get Europe and the United States and Japan, et cetera, more dependent on our supply chains. So we have the levers in our hand. They don't have so many in their hands.
8: But is Beijing also asking the U.S. to ignore U.S. concerns about Taiwan and technology and trade and tariffs and all of that that has really been at the heart of U.S. policy over the last few years?
14: It's interesting that one of the first things that got lofted and before the summit actually began to start in an interactive way between the leaders was that Xi Jinping said Taiwan is the most important issue.
8: We heard Xi Jinping say that Taiwan is his red line, is the most important issue, but that was in the readout, the Chinese readout.
14: Right.
8: We did not see him say that on camera. Why is that significant?
14: I think it may have been a tactical move. They said to themselves, let's say it early, make it clear, but not let it bollocks up the rest of what we're doing. This is a little like Nixon and Kissinger. They had the Taiwan question too. They pushed it aside until the very end, when they had to come to grips with it.
8: It seems to me that the U.S. policy on economics has been to bring factories back in the U.S., diversify in supply chain, rely less on China. But the message today has been, we want to be in China. We want to be investing in China. Is there a way to square that circle?
14: I think there's a contradiction here. I think we're bound to find some offers of Chinese investment in areas that aren't of national security interest for the United States. The only rub is we know what the pattern is, how this game gets played out. The industry goes in, China learns how to do it, they do it better, and the foreign industry gets shut out. And China has an ascendant share of that market and undersells everybody else everywhere else.
8: Beyond President Trump is the U.S. system. Is Congress, are U.S. laws open to some kind of new way with China that is less focused on national security and more focused back on economic cooperation?
14: I think it's possible. Now, I don't know if Trump has that kind of adeptness to sort of reach an inflection point and really change the terms of the game. But we've had an expression here in this last day of a willingness on both sides to try. But now we have to put, as Mao Zedong always said, theory into practice. And that's not easy. And there remains a lot of contradictions that are unresolved.
8: Orville Schell, thank you very much.
2: For additional perspective now on President Trump's trip to China and the broader U.S.-China relationship, we get two views. Myron Brilliant is a senior counselor at the DGA Group, an international consulting firm, and former executive vice president of the U.S. Chamber of Commerce. And Liza Tobin is a former intelligence officer and was the China director at the National Security Council during the Trump and Biden administrations. She's now managing director at Garneau Global. That's a geopolitical risk advisory firm. Thank you both for joining us this evening. As Nick Schifrin reported, both President Trump and Xi seem to want stability in this relationship. President Xi said that China and the U.S. should be partners instead of rivals, helping each other succeed and prosper together. Liza, is China's stated vision for the U.S.-China relationship, is that in the U.S. interest?
15: Hey, good to be on with you. Thanks for the question. Yeah, the word stability is really interesting in the context of the summit. Moving up to the summit, the U.S. has been messaging, hey, we just want a stable, calm relationship with China. But there's been this interesting new catchphrase, this new Chinese Communist Party term of art that's come out in the last couple of days to describe their relationship with the United States in terms of what they call constructive strategic stability. Jin Shixing, Zhan Lue Wen Ding. It sounds like a bunch of CCP garble, but it actually has deep strategic meaning. And what they're saying is, we hear the U.S. just wants stability. They just want to have they just don't want China to be a problem. And we're going to stick our foot in the door and try to get the U.S. to agree to framing the relationship in terms of constructive strategic stability. This has a long history in how the CCP approaches the U.S. They've tried this before in the Hu Jintao era. And after that, saying we'd like to describe our relationship with the U.S. in terms of new type major power relations. So it's a very weighted term that basically signals, hey, we are on par with you guys. You're no longer the sole superpower. We're your equals or your betters. And we're going to use rhetoric to sort of try to trap you with words. It's a little bit as if you're in a business relationship with someone and they start pressuring you to sign an MOU and it's vaguely worded, but they kind of get you to sign and there's a poison pill in there. And then later when you start doing things they don't like, they start coming after you with this thing. So the optics of the summit were extremely positive. You know, Xi Jinping was happy. President Trump was happy. But what's very interesting is that the Chinese are playing a longer game and trying to lock the United States into this sort of relationship within narrow guardrails where China can have a vote and a veto power over U.S. national security decisions.
2: Myron, how do you see it?
16: Well, first of all, it's great to be back on. I would say that this relationship is defined by high competition, high distrust, and low cooperation. And I think both sides want stability, but I agree with Liza. I think the United States is playing short-term game here with, you know, trying to get concrete deliverables, more selling of American beef and more airplanes and energy. And China's playing the long term, which is to try to gain global influence by being on par with the United States. And so we're going to have to see not just the pageantry and the symbolism of this visit, which I think has been very positive, and it's important to most consequential leaders, to most consequential countries, getting to talk about a wide range of issues is important and should continue throughout the year. But we're not going to measure the success of this summit just simply by these 2 days. We have to see what happens the day after, 100 days from now, 6 months from now, next year. We'll see whether we make progress and whether we can really get to some of the underlying tensions in this relationship. Let's remember, we're going to compete on areas like AI and technology. We're going to compete for global influence. And can we find, in some areas, limited cooperation? I think we can. I think the two leaders have personal chemistry, but we're going to have to see really much more than just a high-level visit to really unlock some of the distrust that's been building over a long period in this relationship.
2: Let's shift our focus to Taiwan, because that's one of the things that really stands out in the Chinese readout or official summary of the diplomatic conversation. Beijing emphasized it heavily. The White House barely mentioned it. Liza, what does that suggest to you?
15: Yeah, it was clearly the number one priority that the CCP brought to this summit. And there was a lot of concern, a lot of curiosity, a lot of rumors ahead of the summit that maybe the United States would offer some kind of grand bargain, trading away its support for Taiwan in exchange for maybe some help on Iran or something else. As far as we can tell, the United States did not walk into that trap. President Trump got a question from reporters in Beijing and he kind of brushed it aside. He didn't answer it. So it looks like the president was listening to his advisors who would be warning him to say, hey, Mr. President, we don't want to walk into this trap where we inadvertently say something about Taiwan that Xi Jinping then takes as a concession and uses later to demoralize Taiwan. I think what's key is that the United States runs its own foreign policy, and we have our own relationships with allies and partners like Japan, Korea, Europe, and including Taiwan, and that we don't, you know, make that an issue that we negotiate on with China. And as far as I can tell, that didn't happen at this summit.
2: And Myron, as you know, these readouts, they're carefully worded, they're strategic. The Trump administration in the past has used them as messaging documents. What stands out to you about that on the Taiwan issue in particular?
16: Well, I've been following U.S.-China relations for over 30 years, so certainly you expect differences in the readout from the government officials, and that's what we're seeing, right? The United States has emphasized that China has made certain commitments on Iran that are important to opening up the straits, to getting Iran to back down from having nuclear weapons, and even further to get Iran to agree or China to agree not to sell defense equipment to Iran. We haven't seen that yet from China. China has pushed, certainly leaned in on the Taiwan issue, a central component always in U.S.-China talks, but we have not seen the administration or President Trump signal that he's made any commitments there. I would not expect it. We have 5 decades of longstanding policy on Taiwan. It would be a huge mistake to change course now. The big question will be, after this summit, what happens with the arms sales deal that is pending? Will we see a delay? Will we see a different number? What will we be selling to Taiwan? That would be a signal that there has been quietly an agreement between China and the United States. I think that would be the wrong signal. So let's wait a little bit to really get the readout after the summit. It's always a mistake to just judge it from the symbolism and the pageantry of the summit. We got to give ourselves a little time to see how things develop over the next 60 days to 100 days.
2: Myron Brilliant and Liza Tobin, thank you both for your insights. We appreciate it.
16: Thank you.
1: We start the day's other headlines on Capitol Hill. The Senate unanimously passed a measure to withhold their own pay during future government shutdowns.
17: All in favor say aye.
18: Aye.
17: All opposed say no. The ayes appear to have it.
1: The resolution passed by voice vote and would block senators from getting paid whenever a shutdown affects one or more agencies. But like federal employees, they would get back pay once the government reopens. Its sponsor, Republican Senator John Kennedy, says the measure is about, as he put it, putting our money where our mouth is. It's set to take effect after the midterms and does not apply to members of the House. The CDC says that 41 people are currently being monitored for hantavirus in the United States. They include passengers from the cruise ship at the center of the outbreak who have been repatriated, plus those who left the ship before the outbreak was identified, and others who may have been exposed to someone with the disease while traveling. The WHO says there are 11 hantavirus cases around the world, including 3 people who died. But the CDC says there are no confirmed cases in the U.S. and the risk to the public remains low. In the U.K., pressure ratcheted up further on Prime Minister Keir Starmer today after his health secretary announced he's quitting. Wes Streeting is the first cabinet member to step down and is widely expected to make a bid for Starmer's job. He was seen at 10 Downing Street yesterday as speculation swirled about his future. 2 others, including a former deputy prime minister, have also positioned themselves to possibly challenge Starmer. The embattled leader faces mounting pressure from within his party after heavy losses in last week's local elections, though he has vowed to stay on. In Cuba, rare protests have broken out over fuel shortages and crippling blackouts made worse by the Trump administration's energy blockade. Hundreds marched in the streets of the capital of Havana overnight, banging pots, burning trash, and shouting, "Turn on the lights." Earlier in the day, Cuba's energy minister said that emergency oil reserves sent by Russia had, quote, run out. Many in Havana are going without power for up to 22 hours a day. In January, President Trump threatened tariffs on any country trying to send oil to Cuba as he seeks to oust the country's leadership. The U.S. and Cuba said today that CIA Director John Ratcliffe visited the country to meet officials there. A CIA official confirms to the NewsHour that Ratcliffe delivered a message from President Trump that the U.S. is prepared to engage with Cuba, but only if it makes, quote, fundamental changes. Russia is stepping up its attacks on Ukraine just days after Russian President Vladimir Putin signaled the war could wind down soon. Ukraine's air defense systems tried to knock down Russian projectiles above Kyiv overnight, but as dawn broke, the destruction was clear. This apartment building was leveled, killing at least 9 people and wounding dozens of others. President Volodymyr Zelensky says Russia fired more than 1,500 drones on Ukraine since early Wednesday. Officials say it's the largest 2-day aerial assault since the war began. FBI Director Kash Patel reportedly took what's being called a VIP snorkel session at the USS Arizona Memorial at Pearl Harbor last summer. That's according to government emails obtained by the Associated Press, which says the FBI had not previously disclosed his visit. The ship sank during the 1941 attack by Japanese forces and currently entombs more than 900 sailors and Marines. It's considered one of the nation's most hallowed sites, and snorkeling and diving are largely off limits. But an FBI official said tours are routine and that Patel had been invited by the commanding general for what's being described as a, quote, historical tour to honor heroes who died on the USS Arizona. On Wall Street today, stocks posted solid gains thanks to some strong corporate earnings. The Dow Jones Industrial Average climbed back above the 50,000-point level today. The Nasdaq added more than 230 points to hit a new record. The S&P 500 also ended firmly higher. And Beyoncé, Taylor Swift, and Chaka Khan are among the artists whose works are being added to the National Recording Registry. Beyoncé's Single Ladies is one of 25 selections by the Library of Congress for what's also known as the National Playlist. Taylor Swift's album, 1989, Weezer's self-titled debut album, and Turn, Turn, Turn by the Byrds were also chosen. The recordings span seven decades of music and were selected for their, quote, cultural, historical, or aesthetic importance to the nation's recorded sound heritage. And soul legend Clarence Carter has died.
18: One day, Papa called me to his dying bed, put his hands on my shoulders, and in tears he said, Patches, I'm depending on you, son.
1: Carter was an R&B mainstay in the 1960s and early 70s with hits like Patches, Slip Away, and the risque holiday favorite Backdoor Santa. The Alabama native grew up blind but gravitated to the guitar at an early age. He was known for his rich voice, bluesy guitar, and bawdy sense of humor. Carter's being remembered today as a towering figure in soul and blues. Clarence Carter was 90 years old. Still to come on the NewsHour, why the controversial Alligator Alcatraz camp for detained migrants is now expected to close. And the prestigious Bellevue Literary Review celebrates its 25th anniversary.
0: This is the PBS NewsHour from the David M. Rubenstein Studio at WETA in Washington, headquarters of PBS News.
1: The Supreme Court has once again extended access to the abortion pill mifepristone for now. Late today, the justices extended a pause on a lower court ruling that would have blocked telehealth prescriptions and mail distribution of mifepristone. To help explain what this means for people seeking the medicine and the legal fight still to come, I'm joined again by Mary Ziegler, professor at the University of California Davis School of Law. So, Mary Ziegler, there's been a lot of back and forth. Just to clarify for folks, what does this mean for access to the abortion pill?
19: Well, at the moment, it means that access is unchanged. So it's still available on the same terms that it was before. There's obviously some future legal uncertainty about whether that continues. But for now, we're in the status quo.
1: So this does allow litigation in lower courts to play out. I want to note Planned Parenthood issued a statement in response to today's ruling saying that the Supreme Court did the bare minimum with this ruling, but calling it a relief for patients seeking the pill. What does this mean about what happens next? Could this issue end up before the Supreme Court again? And do we have any idea which way they might go?
19: I mean, the short answer is it will inevitably end up before the Supreme Court again. This case will inevitably come back to the Supreme Court probably next year. And there are any number of other challenges to access to mifepristone that are moving through the lower courts as well, some of which are seeking to take the drug off the market altogether, not just to block telehealth access to it. So it's just a matter of time as to when the Supreme Court gets this case. And I think we're also quite likely to see lower courts trying to pause access potentially before the Supreme Court weighs in again. So this is just the tip of the iceberg. And that's not including the fact that we've now seen major changes at FDA with the resignation of Marty McCarry. So this is very much kind of a ongoing story, I think.
1: I want to point out Justices Clarence Thomas and Samuel Alito both wrote very strongly worded dissents in today's ruling, saying that they would have allowed the lower court ruling to go into effect. Alito went so far as to call this a scheme to undermine the court's earlier Dobbs decision that eliminated the constitutional right to abortion. What's notable to you about those dissents?
19: Well, Justice Alito clearly is pretty frustrated by the way mifepristone access has been guaranteed by shill laws, which is noteworthy because those cases too, these clashes between the states, could end up at SCOTUS. I was also struck by the fact that Justice Clarence Thomas called the drug manufacturers who mail mifepristone a criminal enterprise because of the Comstock Act, which is another argument that we're likely to see returned to the Supreme Court and one that could have ramifications for abortion access beyond just mifepristone. So the fact that we know that there are two justices already thinking in this way is pretty important going forward.
1: And just to remind people before we let you go, Mary Ziegler, about how widely used, commonly used mifepristone is. Remind us how that is.
19: So 2/3 of all abortions in the United States involve mifepristone. And we know that well over a quarter of all abortions involve telehealth. And that may well be an undercount given that, of course, some of these procedures are considered illegal under this relevant state law. So this significant number of Americans who'd be affected by this one way or another.
1: All right. Mary Ziegler from the University of California Davis School of Law. Thank you for once again joining us. We appreciate your time.
19: Thanks for having me.

0: The Department of Transportation raised a few eyebrows this week after announcing that Secretary Sean Duffy, his wife, Fox News host Rachel Campos Duffy, and their children filmed a reality show that's set to be released online in the lead-up to the nation's 250th anniversary. DOT says the Great American Road Trip was funded by a nonprofit, not taxpayers. But ethics watchdogs are concerned that several corporate sponsors who are regulated by the department also contributed funds. The program will show off some American landmarks filmed over a seven-month period. It's also a return to form for the Duffys, who first met filming for MTV in the 1990s. Now, a new batch of reality TV stars are hoping to transition into elected office. Ali Rogan reports on these candidates and how their campaigns could change American politics.
1: I was just enjoying myself with my wife, and I get crying sisters in front of me.
2: Screaming matches.
3: You are a stupid woman. You know why?
2: Expensive drama.
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5: We're clear you're not welcome here, right?
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6: There's not a lot of reality to be found yet in reality television. And quite frankly, there's not a lot of reality to be found in politics. And so it's a very unholy union between two things that need serious overhauls.
2: Roxane Gay is a writer, cultural critic, and a keen observer of reality TV.
6: I wish more politicians understood the

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1: His campaign to represent his home district in Minnesota.
2: I've been on reality TV. That's drama for show. What's happening in D.C. is real drama with real consequences.
1: He's running as a Democrat in a district that Donald Trump won by 14 points. The key for his campaign?
3: I had hockey.
1: Putting the focus on his roots, not his reality TV past.
3: I don't look at myself as a reality TV person. Obviously, for me, it was a part of my life. And it was a job. It gave me a platform, which I'm thankful for, but I'm just me. I'm just a normal kid who loves to swing a hammer and ride his motorcycles and spend time with his dog in the woods.
1: Celebrity and politics have always overlapped. Ronald Reagan went from Hollywood leading man to California governor to president. Arnold Schwarzenegger paused his action movie career for 2 terms in Sacramento.
4: I don't expect you to forgive me.
1: But the explosion of reality TV has created a far larger pool of quasi-famous faces with a direct line to their audience and a template for how far that fame can go. Before Donald Trump descended that golden escalator in 2015, setting a path toward the White House, he spent a decade on NBC's The Apprentice.
5: Welcome to the boardroom.
1: Building a larger-than-life persona watched weekly by millions of Americans.
5: You're fired.
1: It was a character, and it worked.
5: Everyone, go.
1: His successful campaign permanently changed the calculus for anyone with a camera and ambitions.
6: That kind of taught many other unconventional candidates that entertainment media is a great political capital to utilize.
1: Yoon-ji Kim is a political science professor at Columbia University and author of The American Mirage, How Reality TV Upholds the Myth of Meritocracy.
6: He built himself as a character of a successful businessman, of someone who can provide American dream for many Americans. And I think that kind of translates into his campaign of platforms and agenda later on in politics.
1: Mr. Trump isn't the only one who's made the transition.
7: Pick to live in a house.
1: Transportation Secretary Sean Duffy got his start on MTV's The Real World.
8: Nick, the tribe has spoken.
1: Washington Attorney General Nick Brown was one of the earliest castaways on Survivor.
9: It's tough to be a believer in the city.
1: Even Turning Point USA CEO Erica Kirk appeared on Summer House before marrying Charlie Kirk.
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1: And in Washington, D.C., public service is under the spotlight in new ways.
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12: 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TMZ is changing the way we do things in Washington.
13: Well, you mean?
1: And is already giving politicians the paparazzi treatment.
14: Did you like the tweet that he put out today, like where he was like,
15: as I said, I've given you my answer. So
1: and asking tough questions. Real Housewives are flocking to Capitol Hill, too, lobbying on issues like HIV prevention and testifying about small businesses.
16: You lose sleep, you lose money, you lose hair.
17: That's the kind of thing where I do believe they can actually affect some change. And it does show that they have an awareness of the world around them. Anytime someone wants to advocate for the greater good from whatever position they have, it's a good thing.
18: It was a kind gesture.
19: It was.
18: I did something.
1: But for those who want to make the transition from advocate to candidate, it can be hard to move beyond the television persona.
17: In general, I think people are voting for the character more than the candidate. And most people who would vote that way don't even know what the candidate stands for. These people are relying primarily on name recognition and personality recognition.
1: Which means candidates like Luke Gulbranson in Minnesota are focusing on the issues. He's emphasizing affordability.
3: Our healthcare system, people are paying more on copays, premiums, the cost of living. We're in a reckless war right now, so you feel it at the pump every time you have to get gas. Your everyday essentials are costing you more.
2: Welcome to Minnesota.
1: Gulbranson's reality TV past gave him a visibility boost at the start of his campaign, but there can also be a downside.
4: What is your issue with me?
1: Living your life on camera means everything is up for scrutiny.
3: I think we have to take ownership of who we are and things we do. That's how we grow as people. Regardless if it's reality TV or if it's just you out in your everyday life, you're not always right. Your ego doesn't have to be that big.
1: And moments.

0: like this.
1: You laughed at my boundary of like not texting me after 9 o'clock.
2: After 9 o'clock. I'm sorry. I text my friends after 9 o'clock.
0: When a female castmate accused Gulbranson of not respecting her boundaries,
3: just admit that you love controlling females,
0: become politically relevant as Congress once again grapples with sexual misconduct allegations that so far this year have forced two members to resign.
2: I don't like you.
0: We asked about it.
4: If you believe everything you see on reality TV, I got some oceanfront property in on the Iron Range I can sell you.
5: What are you saying? We all saw with our eyes and ears what you did.
4: It's reality TV. I think there's a big difference between that and who you'll meet on the campaign trail.
0: Of course, the campaign trail sometimes ends in disappointment, and fame alone is no guarantee of victory. Caitlyn Jenner's run for California governor fizzled. Clay Aiken lost his congressional bid in North Carolina. And Sarah Palin completed the full loop, from governor to vice presidential hopeful to reality star to failed congressional candidate.
6: Audiences tend to cement their favorite celebrities in their minds based on what they saw when they liked them or hated them the most. And they don't really create room for those people to grow. So it's both a blessing and a curse. And the successful candidates are going to have to find ways to show that that's not the whole of who I am.
7: I'm calling on Congress to fix this thing.
0: While the latest hopefuls continue to campaign,
8: thank you everyone for being here.
0: There's no doubt, win or lose, American politics is already becoming another reality show. For the PBS NewsHour, I'm Allie Rogan.

0: We're going to take a closer look now at the Trump administration's immigration policy, given some recent developments, from questions surrounding a controversial detention facility in Florida to new leadership at U.S. Border Patrol and ICE. Our White House correspondent, Liz Landers, joins us now. So, Liz, let's start with the reporting that Florida might shut down Alligator Alcatraz. This is that controversial detention facility in a remote area of the Florida Everglades. It's faced criticism over its treatment of detainees. What more do you know?
1: This is a highly controversial facility that opened up less than a year ago. And the New York Times and several other news outlets are saying that it's going to start winding down operations just in a few weeks at the start of June. There are about 1,400 current detainees there as of last month. And President Trump visited this facility last summer, touted its opening. But the Department of Homeland Security is sort of pushing back on this and saying in a statement to us that any reports that DHS is pressuring the state to cease operations at Alligator Alcatraz are false. Florida continues to be a valuable partner in advancing President Trump's immigration agenda, and DHS appreciates their support. Governor DeSantis has been asked about this in the last few days in press conferences in Florida, and he said yesterday that the state hasn't received definitive notice about the future of the facility and whether it'll close.
0: What about the conditions there? What's the latest reporting on that?
1: Immigration attorneys and advocates have said basically from the beginning that this was unfit for humans. Amnesty International's Amy Fisher spoke with us earlier today. She was the director of migrant rights there, and she has worked with some of the detainees there. This was her reaction to the news that this may shut down.
2: Everything about this detention facility was made to make people suffer, to make our immigrant friends and neighbors, you know, have no access to clean water or adequate food or adequate housing. We need to ensure that the people that are detained inside of Alligator Alcatraz are set free so that they can return home to their families, to their jobs, to their communities where they're needed. And what we need to see is accountability for what has happened inside.
1: One of the other issues with Alligator Alcatraz, too, has been the cost. The DeSantis administration has been spending more than $1 million a day to run this center, and there are some reimbursement issues with the federal government reimbursing the state of Florida. On top of that, Jeff, there are still lawsuits from environmental groups that are trying to close the facility because of its location in the Everglades.
0: And this is all unfolding as the administration is changing leadership at ICE and Border Patrol. What more do you know?
1: There are some shakeups that are happening in the last few days. Today, for example, the U.S. Border Patrol Chief Mike Banks stepped down. That was confirmed by the Department of Homeland Security. They told us in a statement they called this a second retirement because he'd worked at the agency before, had left during the Biden years, and had come back during this second Trump administration. They thanked him for his service. DHS also announced on Tuesday in a statement that they have a new ICE director. This person is David Venturella. He's a longtime ICE employee. He worked there in the Obama and the Bush administrations and then left. And most recently, he's been working for a private company called the GEO Group. Now, this contracts with the government on private prison and detention facilities. This comes to Jeff, as DHS has seen a lot of leadership shakeup. Of course, Secretary Kristi Noem being replaced just a few months ago, and then Greg Bovino, another top immigration official, retiring recently, too.
0: So new leadership, but so far as we know, the approach hasn't changed. How is the administration looking to move ahead in the coming months?
1: Well, Trump's top immigration official has said that they're still pushing for these mass deportations. The border czar, Tom Homan, said this in some comments that he made last week. This was at the Border Security Expo in Phoenix, Arizona. And he said that the high number of these arrests and deportations is going to continue. Of course, this is something that President Trump campaigned on. He campaigned on deporting 1 million people a year. Here's what Homan said. He said, quote, if you think last year's historic number is good, wait till next year and we'll have 10,000 more agents on the border. You ain't seen blank yet. Mass deportations are coming. Jeff, this comes, though, as we are moving into a heavily contested midterm cycle, and President Trump has really seen his immigration polling numbers drop, despite this being one of his signature issues. The president has been asked about this issue in particular after what we saw in the winter in Minneapolis, where two American citizens were killed in the streets by immigration officials. And Trump said at the time, of lessons learned, I learned that maybe we can use a little bit of a softer touch. So we'll see going forward, Jeff.
0: Liz Landers, our thanks to you as always.
1: Of course.

0: Three doctors, two poets, and a fiction writer walk into a windowless hospital conference room. Not the start of a joke, but of a prestigious journal, Bellevue Literary Review, now celebrating its 25th anniversary. Our senior arts correspondent, Jeffrey Brown, reports for our ongoing coverage of the intersection of health and arts, part of our Canvas series.
1: As it turned out, rehab centers like Young Stroke Survivors, they liven up the place.
2: On a recent afternoon, more than a dozen writers took to this stage.
1: We talked about suspicious rashes, aches and pains we were all afraid to tell anyone about.
2: Reading works on the themes of illness, recovery, and discovery.
3: The specialist's recommendations were clear. Removal of all the parts of me that made me, biologically at least, a woman.
2: The gathering, Lunch and Literature at New York City Winery, was a collaboration between the nonprofit Writers Read and Bellevue Literary Review.
4: The medical system beckons. It's safe. We'll guide your child across the glass bridge, but your eyes and your emotions, they see only the abyss.
2: Dr. Danielle Offrey is the founding editor-in-chief of BLR, as it's known, and was a contributor to this event. Time to celebrate its quarter-century anniversary.
5: There's lots of writing about health out there, but most of it is very prescriptive. You know, top 10 tips for your asthma or diabetes.
6: Yeah.
5: But not a lot dealing with the what it feels like to be ill.
6: The experience.
5: The vulnerability of illness is so intense and universal.
2: Offrey is a clinical professor of medicine at NYU and attending physician at Bellevue, a large public safety net hospital in Manhattan. And it was here that she and colleagues first had the idea to start a small, informal collection of writing.
5: We took out a one-line call for submissions, you know, poetry, fiction, nonfiction about health, illness, and healing. And we got 1,000 submissions in the first just couple of weeks. Like, it just poured in. This was paper submissions.
6: This surprised you?
5: It surprised me, but didn't surprise me, because I think that our medical system does not deal with the entire aspect of what it means to be ill, to go from the sort of land of the healthy to the land of the sick. Mm. That whole journey, we don't talk about that at all.
2: Many years and 50 issues later, it's an unlikely literary success, publishing short stories, poetry, and essays by a wide range of contributors, medical practitioners, and others, including work by then-emerging writers like Celeste Ng. The journal has also grown into a larger literary arts organization with events, writing workshops, and more.
7: Writing enabled me to take a step back from the nursing and process.
2: Siobhan McKenna, who worked as a traveling nurse during the COVID pandemic, was published by BLR in 2024, writing of her experience caring for people at the end of life.
7: Growing up, I had a lot of anxieties about death and dying, and I wanted to be able to face that in a really intimate manner and see that process and demystify it a little bit.
6: What does the writing do for you?
7: The writing allows me to see the humanity in my patients, because when you're in an ICU or even in an outpatient clinic, you're not always able to take the time you need to reflect on the patient as also a person in that moment. So writing allows me to process those emotions and feel what I couldn't necessarily feel in real time.
2: There is, of course, a grand tradition of doctor writers that includes Russian playwright Anton Chekhov and American poet William Carlos Williams.
8: I'm addicted to patients. I can't do without them.
2: More recently, Oliver Sacks and novelist and memoirist Abraham Verghese. At the recent reading, pediatrician Vidya Viswanathan wrote of her experience as a doctor parent.
9: To her, a button battery was just another toy, not poison. But the pediatrician in me screamed, "You're losing time." The thought of the battery burning through Leika's esophagus was paralyzing.
2: She says storytelling is integral to her job as a physician.
10: A big part of it is learning how to listen and how to make a space where a patient feels comfortable sharing their story. So, you know, if I come in the room and I'm not approachable and I'm not ready to listen, then I might miss a big part of what could lead me to the right diagnosis. So in many ways, the storytelling of the parent or the child is as important as the work I'm doing in managing their condition.
2: BLR has also been a home for all who interact with the medical system.
11: I remember the chronically ill mother I wasn't ready to become.
2: Rebecca Demian is author of Chronic, a memoir about her experience with endometriosis, a chronic disease that can cause severe pelvic pain during periods.
12: It's a very personal, like, intimate thing to write about illness, to write about pain, you know, to write about emotions. Even though they're oftentimes experienced by other people, you know, it's still kind of an uncomfortable topic. But it started with a few little essays that I had published here and there, and people would reach out and they would send me emails and they'd be like, I'm so glad you wrote about this. So even though I might be reluctant, it's something that I feel better about once I talk to other people and they come up and they share their own experiences.
6: Does the writing about it end up helping you as doctor or me as patient, or is it about processing the experience?
5: All of the above. The experience of people who write, for sure, they find that grappling on the page with this is very helpful for them to sort out their experiences. But then people read and say, oh, that's what I experienced, or that's how I was feeling.
2: From its origins in a windowless hospital conference room, BLR now receives some 5,000 submissions a year. Danielle Offrey says there's plenty of writing yet to be shared.
5: Illness never goes out of style. There's always a new set of people getting sick and dealing with, you know, those same diseases again. Cancer is new for every single person, right? And every new medical student, every new nursing student who faces their first patient who dies is grappling with that. So it's always there.
2: For the PBS NewsHour, I'm Jeffrey Brown at Bellevue Hospital in New York.

0: Remember, there's a lot more online, including a look at a new poll showing just how worried Americans are about their finances right now. That is on our Instagram.
1: And that's the NewsHour for tonight. I'm Jeff Bennett.
0: And I'm Amna Nawaz. 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
5: This is having a big impact on the entire region, and Iran intends to share the pain with the neighbors.
6: Why do you think Putin's looking for a way out?
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0: Natalia Navarro will be here with KQED News after your traffic update, starting with trouble at the Caldecott Tunnel. Here's Julie Deppish.
1: And that would be a stall eastbound 24. The tunnel is blocking the entrance to the left bores. A big backup now to Broadway. Over in Brisbane, a new problem on North 101 before Bayshore Boulevard. Got a wreck there. It's taking up the two right lanes. Sonoma County, a Santa Rosa crash on South 101 at Steel Lane. We'll see a car and an SUV in the left lane. Backup beginning at Airport Boulevard. Julie Deppish for KQED.
0: A recap of the day's business news is coming up on Marketplace. Support for KQED comes from SF MoMA, presenting Matisse, A Modern Scandal, where visitors can step into the salon where Matisse used color to break the rules of modern art and see his enduring impact, opening May 16th. Tickets at sfmoma.org. And from By the Bay Health, presenting their gala, Gathered, on May 30th in San Rafael. The evening is dedicated to care for those facing serious illness and end of life. 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
2: Live from KQED News, I'm Natalia Navarro. Governor Gavin Newsom is pushing for a November ballot measure to stash more of California's tax revenue in a rainy day fund. It's part of a plan for savings that Newsom outlined in his final budget proposal as governor today.
3: I'm not just trying to get out of Dodge and enjoy 6 months of the next governor saying, well, I left you a balanced budget. This is a balanced budget structurally for the next 18 months after I'm gone.
2: To balance the budget this year, Newsom is requiring higher copays for undocumented adults on Medi-Cal, and he's limiting the amount of tax credits that businesses can claim. The legislature will review Newsom's spending plan and pass a final budget by June 15th. Newsom's latest state budget includes some major new investments, but not as much as in the way of homelessness funding as advocates would have liked. That could imperil California's recent progress in reducing unsheltered homelessness, which dropped 9% last year, according to preliminary data from the governor's office. Alex Witsotsky is with the National Alliance to End Homelessness.
4: Not funding this looks like shelters closing their doors and sending folks back to the street. It looks like supportive housing buildings that keep elderly and disabled Californians stable, having to pause their operations.
2: The proposed budget touts past commitments of $1.5 billion for a key homelessness response program that's been spread out over 3 years, but it doesn't include additional spending beyond what was previously promised, despite a rosy budget outlook. We'll have more on the latest budget proposal at 5:30 with KQED's Marisa Lagos. I'm Natalia Navarro. This is KQED News.
0: 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Mostly clear tonight with lows in the 50s. Tomorrow will be sunny and breezy. The highs for your Friday will be in the 70s near the bay and in the 80s inland. 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
6: In Los Angeles, I'm Kai Rizdal. It is Thursday. Today, this one is the 14th of May. Good as always to have you along, everybody. One does not usually count the Census Bureau among the great statistical agencies of the United States government. But one should, because in addition to all the straight up counting of people that it does, it also tracks a wide swath of what happens in this economy. For our purposes today, two items specifically. First of all, retail sales. April is the month in question, up 0.5% from March. Nice job, American consumers. Retail sales, by the way, measured in dollars, which makes it even more interesting that that 0.5% bump holds true even when you strip out volatile and expensive items like automobiles and gasoline. So there is that. Also on the rise, item two for us today, business inventories. That is March data, up 0.9% from February. Those are headline numbers, of course, those two, and are decent on a first impression. But as Daniel Ackerman reports to start us off, a closer inspection reveals some consternation among both businesses and consumers.
7: Yes, sales and inventories were up, but Jessica Ramirez of the Consumer Collective says there's something to keep in mind about those numbers.
8: Really, it's prices are high.
7: High and rising fast, according to this week's inflation data. So the jump in the headline numbers is really about stuff getting more expensive and not about more stuff getting sold. Ramirez says in the face of all that, consumers are making hard choices.
8: Opting out for some items while they're purchasing others and just being extremely edited in the way that they're shopping.
7: She says that could mean a summer road trip instead of a long-distance flight. But even the basics are putting a dent in wallets and bank accounts.
8: 59% of consumers say they are dipping into savings to cover their everyday expenses.
7: And that puts a big question mark around how much consumers will be able to keep spending in the months to come. And if retail sales do fall off, the stores don't want to be left holding the bag, so they're not exactly packing their storerooms, says Jason Miller of Michigan State.
9: Retailers have dialed in inventories relative to where their demand is right now.
7: And Miller says that should hold true over the summer.
9: We can expect caution from retailers over the coming months because they're just not sure where that consumer is going to be at.
7: Some wholesalers, on the other hand, are building inventories, says Zach Rogers of Colorado State. That's because inflation isn't going to disappear tomorrow.
10: The cost of fuel keeps going up. And so right now you're betting against, well, if I bring things in faster, maybe I can get them in before the cost of fuel goes up even more than it is already.
7: Rogers says demand for some big ticket items might be soft.
10: If you look at car dealerships, if you look at furniture stores, Whirlpool had that announcement last week that nobody's buying refrigerators anymore.
7: But there are plenty of retail events later this year that wholesalers want to be ready for.
10: Back to school is still going to happen in a couple months. Christmas is still going to happen in December.
7: Roger says wholesalers might want to buy all that stuff now rather than risk paying more for it later. I'm Daniel Ackerman for Marketplace.
6: Wall Street Today, do with this what you will, as NVIDIA CEO Jensen Huang makes the rounds with President Trump in Beijing. The chip design company's shares have popped 20% in the past seven trading days. And while, yes, measures of market capitalization can be formulaic and overemphasized, at $235.74 a share at the close today, with 24.5 or so billion shares outstanding, NVIDIA is this close to being worth $6 trillion. Elsewhere in American market capitalism, a couple of record highs. The Dow is back above 50,000. What? Me worry? We'll have the details when we do the numbers.

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1: The Supreme Court's latest move on access to the abortion pill mifepristone is coming up on All Things Considered. The program starts after your traffic update, including trouble now on the Dublin Grade. Here's Julie Deppish.
2: A big wreck out there in eastbound 580 at Rao Ranch. You've got a couple vehicles, but the two left lanes are taken away. Traffic really crawling all the way into Castro Valley to Grove Way. Trying to clear this stall, eastbound 24, the Caldecott Tunnel, been blocking the entrance to the left bore. Traffic stopped back to 580. And over in Richmond, a three-vehicle pileup, eastbound 80 after Richmond Parkway. Center divide there, brake lights back to Carlson. Julie Deppish for KQED.
1: Julie's next update is at 4:48. 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
3: 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I'm Elsa Chang.
4: And I'm Sasha Pfeiffer. Coming up, how the genetic makeup of plants might help them survive the next environmental cataclysm.
5: Turns out plants have more sets of chromosomes than humans do.
6: These whole genome duplications, they do not occur randomly. They are clustered in time.
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7: Live from NPR News in New York City, I'm Duahli Saikautel. President Trump is in China, where he's been welcomed by Beijing officials in red carpet style. During an historic summit with Chinese leader Xi Jinping, today Trump said the American and Chinese people share much in common, including work, courage, and achievement.
8: We love our families and we love our countries. Together we have the chance to draw on these values to create a future of greater prosperity, cooperation, and happiness. And peace for our children. We love our children. This region and the world is a special world with the two of us united and together.
7: Later in a closed-door meeting, the two leaders discussed their conflicting positions on the self-governed island of Taiwan. She earlier told Trump Taiwan is the most important issue in China-U.S. relations. A Georgia town slated to be the site of a new immigration detention center is suing U.S. Immigration and Customs Enforcement to stop the effort. Grant Blankenship from Georgia Public Broadcasting has more.
9: Officials in Social Circle east of Atlanta have said all along their water and sewer systems are nowhere near the task of serving the estimated 10,000 detainees ICE plans to house at the warehouse ICE purchased in the city of 5,000 people. Now, Social Circle has sued ICE in Georgia's Middle District Federal Court, alleging the agency has completely flouted required environmental review of the Warehouse Detention Center project, as spelled out in the National Environmental Policy Act, or NEPA. Eric Taylor is Social Circle city manager.
10: Environmental protection regulations and administrative regulations require them to do these types of reviews and public input sessions, and it has not happened.
9: A similar suit by the state of Maryland resulted in a preliminary injunction against ICE there. For NPR News, I'm Grant Blankenship in Macon, Georgia.
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11: Live from KQED News, I'm Natalia Navarro. Governor Gavin Newsom says he wants to boost state spending on special education by more than 40%. In his last budget proposal before leaving office, Newsom today said the $2.4 billion increase includes it would be the largest special ed investment in California history.
12: It's an area that matters to all of us. It's an area that has continued to be anxiety-inducing because you meet with parents, they're demanding more, and we've heard that call.
11: Newsom also wants to propose another $500 million to increase literacy and math support in high-needs schools and offer 14 weeks of paid pregnancy leave for teachers in TK through 12th grade schools and community colleges. The National Weather Service is forecasting strong winds in the Bay Area starting tomorrow and lasting through the weekend. Meteorologist Dial Hong says residents can expect wind speeds of 35 to 45 miles per hour, especially in coastal and mountainous areas. Wong says the strong winds present heightened risk for both fires and for bigger waves, which could pose a threat to beachgoers. Drivers should also be more cautious.
0: Once you get on the road, if you're seeing those gusts, if you're driving like a high-profile vehicle like a truck or an SUV, it might be a little difficult to maintain control.
11: Hong says the windy conditions should diminish across the bay by Monday afternoon. I'm Natalia Navarro, KQED News.
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1: 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And we're going to hear the latest on the political turmoil in the UK in the next part of All Things Considered. But right now, let's get the latest Bay Area traffic information starting in Larkspur. Here's Julie Deffish.
2: Heads up for that stall on South 101 before Sir Francis Drake. It's a car that conked out in the right lane. Now, the stall getting onto the lower deck of the Bay Bridge before the tunnel. This vehicle in the left lane crawling anyway back to 101. If you're coming into San Francisco on the upper deck of the Bay Bridge, those metering lights are on. Traffic very crowded between the incline and 101. Julie Deppish for KQED.
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3: Even Pete Hegseth on Capitol Hill in the last few days said it's got to get replenished and it's going to take months.
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5: For Thursday, May 14th, this is All Things Considered from NPR News.
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5: And I'm Sasha Pfeiffer. Turmoil in the U.K.'s center-left party over whether the